0: not the first woman to serve in the Iowa legislature, but she was one of the first. She served in the Iowa House from 1979 to 1987. Then she joined three other women in the Iowa Senate, where she served from 1987 to 1995. She's one of the founders of the Iowa Institute for Peace and promoted international exchange during the Cold War. Her memoir is A Woman's Place, My Life as a Public Servant. I'll talk with her. Join the conversation after the news.
1: Live from NPR News in Washington, I'm Ryland Barton. President Trump says he has called off new military strikes on Iran hours after threatening to escalate the war. He says a peace deal will be in place within the next few days. Trump has said several times before that the war is ending, but insists this time is different.
2: They've taken a pounding. They've taken a pounding like very few people could take. And they want to make the deal a lot more than I do. And we could have had it done the other way, I guess, but it would have taken longer.
1: Earlier today, Trump threatened major strikes and to seize control of Iran's oil and gas industries as escalating attacks pushed the Middle East closer to a full-scale war. Trump told Fox News that while he would prefer to take over Iran's Karg Island oil terminal, he wasn't sure, quote, America has the stomach for it. President Trump is floating a meeting with top AI executives to discuss how the public could share in the wealth created by the industry. NPR's Windsor Johnston reports.
3: President Trump has suggested AI companies should find ways to give back to the public, while some Democrats argue the benefits should extend beyond the companies and investors driving its development. Helen Nissenbaum, a professor at Cornell Tech, says she's not convinced that government ownership would automatically benefit the public.
4: Maybe the Treasury Department will benefit, but how does that redound to the rest of us citizens?
3: Some AI companies are raising similar concerns. OpenAI has proposed a public wealth fund tied to AI profits. Anthropic has called for policies to help workers if the technology displaces jobs on a large scale. Windsor Johnston, NPR News, Washington.
1: High inflation has not stopped U.S. households from spending. The Bank of America Institute reported credit and debit card spending was up 5.1% in May from a year earlier. NPR's Stephen Bisaha has more.
5: Even if you take gas out of the equation, spending was up 3.9%. Consumers also bought more tickets to fly, despite airfare being up 27% from last year. David Tinsley is senior economist at the Bank of America Institute, and he says the spending is continuing despite economic tailwinds from inflation.
6: Almost to a surprising extent, most consumers are weathering those.
5: But there are some tension points for lower and middle income households.
6: Their spending growth is actually running still a little bit ahead of their wage growth.
5: Meaning some consumers have to make that up in other ways, like cutting into how much they're saving or what savings they have. Stephen Bisaha, NPR News.
1: A massive UFC event is set to take over the White House's South Lawn this weekend. The temporary arena includes a towering structure of lights, speakers, and wiring called the Claw. The event celebrates President Trump's 80th birthday and the 250th anniversary of the Declaration of Independence. The National Park Service is contesting a lawsuit to block it. UFC is paying the $60 million cost. This is NPR News. The opening of a bridge across the Detroit River from Canada to the U.S. that President Trump previously threatened to block has been delayed. The Windsor-Detroit Bridge Authority says a ribbon-cutting ceremony scheduled for tomorrow has been postponed, quote, to resolve any outstanding issues. The Gordie Howe International Bridge is jointly owned by Canada and Michigan and was expected to open to traffic later this month. Federal forecasters say the cyclical weather pattern El Niño has officially begun, and as NPR's Nate Rott reports, it could be one of the strongest on record.
7: El Niño is a periodic weather pattern in the Pacific Ocean that can cause major shifts in global weather patterns, bringing hotter temperatures and more extreme weather to many parts of the world. The National Oceanic and Atmospheric Administration says there's a 63% chance it becomes a very strong event, what some scientists call a super El Niño, over the coming months. Forecasters warn it's impossible to predict how the shifting weather will play out exactly, but previous research has shown that El Niños can exacerbate drought in some areas while bringing torrential rains to others. Further complicating forecasts is global warming and how El Niño plays out on top of an already rapidly warming planet. Nate Rott, NPR News.
1: A man said to be the last child of a Union Civil War veteran has died, according to Sons of Union Veterans of the Civil War. William Poole of Bolivar, Missouri, died at age 101. Poole's father, Charles Parker Poole, served in the 6th West Virginia Volunteer Infantry Regiment. He was 80 years old when William Poole was born in 1925. This is NPR News from Washington.
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0: 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Thanks for listening. Enjoy the show. It's Talk of Iowa from IPR News. I'm Charity Nebbe. Jean Lloyd-Jones dedicated her professional life to public service, starting with what turned into a more than full-time volunteer job working for the League of Women Voters. She was not the first woman to serve in the Iowa House, but she was one of the first. She served in the House from 1979 to 1987. Then she joined three other women in the Iowa Senate, where she served from 1987 to 1995. She is one of the founders of the Iowa Institute for Peace and promoted international exchange during the Cold War, traveling to the Soviet Union many times. Now she's 96 years old and has published a short, eye-opening, and inspiring memoir. It's called A Woman's Place, My Life as a Public Servant. I sat down with Jean Lloyd-Jones at her home in Iowa City. Jean, thank you so much for having us.
9: Thank you for inviting me.
0: And I want to start with the name of the memoir. This was a campaign slogan for you, wasn't it? Can you tell me about it?
9: It was. A friend of mine gave me a set of cocktail napkins that read, "A woman's place is in the house." And then you opened the napkin and it said, "And the Senate."
0: I love that.
9: We all loved it. My campaign committee loved it, and we use that a lot.
0: So I want to talk about, before the, even this memoir starts, I mean, when you were growing up, the expectations for women to have careers were very low. Did you have an idea that you wanted to do something outside of becoming a wife and mother?
9: I certainly did. My dad was a lawyer. So my first idea was that I would be a lawyer like he was. And then he told me that women don't make good lawyers. And then my grandfather was a Methodist minister. And I thought, well, that would be a nice, you know, occupation. So I told him, and he said, the Methodist Church does not take women, you know, for pastors. So by then I had started writing sort of little poems. And one day I told my mother that I thought maybe I'd be a poet when I grew up. And she said, well, you would have to take a man's name to get it published. So I said, well, what can I do? And she said, well, you could be a secretary, or you could be a nurse, or you could be a teacher. And I thought that wasn't much of a, none of those really appealed to me very much.
0: Did that, do you remember how that made you feel?
9: Yeah, it made me feel really useless, you know. Not that, I mean, I don't want to say anything bad about nurses and teachers and secretaries. They're very important professions. And a lot of people, you know, find great satisfaction in them. And that's, we couldn't get along without
0: right.
9: them,
0: we need
9: frankly.
0: Them. Yes.
9: But it wasn't what I wanted to do. Yeah.
0: So you knew, though, that you wanted to go to college. What did you study in college?
9: Well, I studied how to become a wife. You know, I think the whole point

0: He also was one of a small group of men who started, and it was men who started the nonfiction writing program.
1: And you write about him quite a bit in the book, which I really enjoyed. But you got married in 1951. You had your first child in 1952?
0: Yes.
1: Yeah, and that's four right. kids?
0: Four kids.
1: Okay, so you were a busy mother of little kids, and then you decided to go back to school to get your master's degree. What made you make that decision?
0: Well, I had been very active in the League of Women Voters and in the United Nations Association. And one of the things I did was go out and make speeches about the arms race and, you know, international things. And one night I made a speech in, I think it was Burlington, on nuclear nonproliferation. And afterwards, people came up to talk to me, and there were two women who said, "Oh, we are so impressed that someone of our sex could pronounce those words." And I thought, did they understand anything I said? Or did I say anything worth, you know, worth hearing? And I just began to worry about that. And also, before I made a speech, I was always very confident about what I was going to say. But if anybody asked me a question that was the least bit off topic, I didn't know what I would do. And I had been thinking for a while that probably I should go back to school and get more knowledge. You know, always women always do this.
1: We prepare.
0: Yes, we need to know a lot more than we know, which of course is not true. So anyway, it worked that that had been in the back of my head. And after that talk where those two women, you know, just gave me a whole different perspective about what I was doing.
1: Yeah. What led you to the League of Women Voters?
0: It was after my first child was born, and the woman whose place I had taken before I got pregnant, I was secretary in the art department, and the former secretary was a music teacher, so I was taking piano lessons from her, and we got to be friends. She was in the League of Women Voters, and her job was folding and mailing the voter that came out every month. And she invited me to come out to the farm where she was living and help her. So I did. And we would talk about what the league was doing. Since I only had one child at that time, I felt sort of homebound. And she said to me, "Hire a babysitter one afternoon a week and get out of the house. Go for a walk in the park, go to the library, go to the museum, whatever. But just give yourself this." So I used that, I did it, and I used that time to go to the unit meeting for the League of Women Voters. And it was so fascinating. The women were so intelligent and so well-informed, and I just loved it. So that's how I got into it.
1: And so you got more and more involved. You ended up being the state president of the League of Women Voters from 1971 to 1975.
0: Right.
1: And I get the impression that you poured yourself heart and soul into this mission. Am I right about that?
0: You are so right. Yes. Yes. I used to say it was a 60-hour week. And no pay.
1: All volunteer. 60-hour right. work week, all volunteer.

0: volunteer right. while raising kids.
1: Right.
0: So what was it that really set you on fire when it came to the League of Women Voters?
1: We were doing important things. We were learning important things. When we were studying international trade, I remember telling my husband something about it at dinner one night, and a few nights later we were at a cocktail party, and I heard him telling another man this information, and it just really made me feel so good. I thought, I have said something, I have told him something that he didn't know.
0: You write glowingly about your husband in this book, and one of the things that you say is that he was an early feminist.
1: He was.
0: Why do you, I mean, that's so unusual for a man at that time to be so progressive. And it sounds like he was supportive of everything you wanted to do. Why do you think he understood that at that time?
1: Well, actually, I asked him that, and he said, the women in my family have always done important things. His sister was a colonel in the army, in the Women's Army Corps in World War II. He had two great aunts who started a school in the family where the family lived in Wisconsin, and it turned into a well-known boarding school. He just had always had women who worked and who did important things. And I think he always assumed I would do something important, which I had never intended to do.
0: You chose very well, Jean. We are going to take a short break. We'll be back in just a moment. I am talking with Jean Lloyd-Jones. She served in the Iowa House from 1979 to 1987. She was in the Iowa Senate from 1987 to 1995. She is one of the founders of the Iowa Institute for Peace. And now she is 96 years old. She's published a short memoir. It's called A Woman's Place, My Life as a Public Servant. We'll continue our conversation in a moment. This is Talk of Iowa from IPR News.
2: Thanks for tuning in to IPR News. Hope you are enjoying the conversation on Talk of Iowa. Well, tomorrow is Friday already, and you know what that means on this program, Horticulture Day. So if you've got a hort question or issue that needs to be dealt with, let our experts know. 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We've got some more rain in the forecast, mainly in eastern Iowa, then clearing statewide overnight, lows in the 50s. Plenty of sunshine tomorrow, warm, low 80s to around 90 degrees. Maybe some rain on Saturday. It's IPR News.
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0: It's Talk of Iowa from IPR News. I'm Charity Nebbe, and this hour I am with Jean Lloyd Jones. She has dedicated her entire professional life to public service. She started with what was more than a full-time volunteer job working for the League of Women Voters. Then she ran for the Iowa House. She served in the House from 1979 to 1987. Then it was the Senate from 1987 to 1995. She is one of the founders of the Iowa Institute for Peace, and she promoted international exchange during the Cold War. She's done many other things as well, and she's written about her professional life in the memoir, A Woman's Place, My Life as a Public Servant. I sat down with her at her home in Iowa City. And Jean, before the break, we were talking about your work with the League of Women Voters, and then came an opportunity in 1977 to chair the Iowa Women's Meeting. And this is a part of history that I think a lot of people don't know very much about. What was happening with the women's meetings around the country?
1: Well, the second women's movement was being ushered in by people like Bella Abzug, Gloria Steinem, Betty Friedan, and other women. And organizations were being formed, like the Women's Political Caucus and the National Organization for Women. And locally in Iowa, we had Roxanne Conlon, Louise Noun, Betty Talkington, lots of women around the state forming local chapters of those. At that point, I was in the League of Women Voters. I was local president, I think, at the time. And I felt that, well, the League members thought that we were the women's movement. And they didn't quite understand what all this other activity was about. And I felt as if I were a translator from, you know, the second women's movement to the League. Mm. And for quite a while, the Leaguers were just a little cool on that whole topic. Yeah.
0: So the women's meeting in 1977 was enormous. 1,400 women attended the Iowa Women's Meeting?
1: I think that's right. It was the largest meeting that had ever been held for women. It was funded by Congress. We had we raised extra money ourselves to make it even better. Because John Kennedy had gone to Eleanor Roosevelt and asked for her support when he was running for president. And she said, I'll support you if you will promise to fund women's meetings in every state in the country. And he did.
0: Wow.
1: It was just a fabulous experience. We had a committee that reflected the diversity, the interests of all the state, you know, women across the state. And we put it on. It was at the Veterans Auditorium in Des Moines. It was so huge. One of my favorite things that we did was Peg Burke came, and she had she was representing women in athletics, and she had athletic equipment they could actually, you know, try out.
0: Nice.
1: Women authors, musicians, artists, and then a lot of discussion groups that we had, breakout groups. And I learned so much. For example, I remember sitting in the airport waiting for Jix to come back from a meeting.
0: Jix was your husband, yeah.
1: Meet him. And I was working on the program. Somebody came and sat down beside me. She was an English professor. and said, "What are you doing?" And I said, "Oh, I'm working on the program for the women's meeting." And she wanted to look at it. I showed it to her, and she said, "You haven't put anything in here about abused women." And I said, "Oh, is it a topic we should discuss?" And it turned out she had been an abused woman. And for me, it was just an eye-opener that a professional woman could have been at one time an abused wife. So we worked, you know, threw that into the pot, and we had so many people just discussing it. There were so many women who were interested in the topic of abuse that we had to have it an extra time, throw in another session of that.
9: Wow. Well, I want to just take a short pause here, because you write about some of the many things that you learned at the women's meeting, and also talk about all that you had left to learn. Of course, you know, you were a woman living in the world and very knowledgeable and aware, but just because of the times that you lived in, you had been sheltered from so much that other other women were experiencing. And we're going to ask your granddaughter, Michael Einan Lynch, to read just a page out of your book that talks about the many things that you started to learn at that point.
10: "I learned a great deal from working on this event. First, that spouse abuse does not only happen to women who are uneducated or poor. It happens to women in all economic and social strata, including professionals who are married to community leaders. Many are afraid to report it because law enforcers won't believe them. They also fear that the spouse will make life even harder for them. I also learned that female bosses don't have good mentors and often try to copy behavior of bad male bosses. I came to see that almost all women undervalue their worth. Many women have a fear of two five-letter words, money and power, and claim they don't want either one. Lots of women suffer from alcohol or drug addiction. And I learned that most women want their daughters to have a better life than they are having. This new perspective made me more knowledgeable about women's issues, although I was still tone-deaf on some. For example, I still denied that I had ever been discriminated against. After the lights were turned off at Vets Auditorium, Helen cleaned off the message board and found this note. Anna Sarah McMullen, I'm here today for you and me. Love, Mom. I used it on the inside cover of our report. I spent the rest of the summer at Clear Lake with my typewriter. Luckily, I found a printer in the small town of Bode who was able to print the final report. Years later, when Maury Costantino and I were reminiscing, she told me, that women's meeting was the best thing you ever did."
9: That is Michael Einan Lynch, Jean Lloyd Jones's granddaughter, reading from her memoir, A Woman's Place, My Life as a Public Servant. Reading that, I was just thinking about, you know, awareness is so incredibly important, and it's so hard for people to understand and empathize with people who have radically different life experiences. So, you know, the civil rights movement, the women's movement, and really continuing to today, there's this gulf of understanding. And I know that there are a lot of members of your generation who were frustrated with my generation and maybe the next generation for not understanding how hard you worked to make all the things that we were able to do possible. Is that a frustration that you felt?
1: I don't know that I felt that frustration. I don't know if you even call it frustration, but I have not seen real results from that women's movement that I could identify, that women's meeting. There were we raised a lot of money to provide buses to go to a lot of communities around the state and bring people in who could not afford to come. We had a tremendous group of people from the Hispanic community in the state, which, you know, we have so many Latinas here, Latinos. And in my future life, which I hope we'll get to a little bit later, when we were trying to elect more women, we realized that we have not ever elected a Hispanic woman or man to the Iowa legislature. And we had several candidates who ran, but none of them were able to get elected. So there's still an enormous amount of work to be done. And that I find frustrating.
9: Yeah, yeah. Well, it's not my place to say this, but you made a tremendous difference. And clearly you wanted more. But it definitely made a difference. And not even just statewide, to each individual that you touched. I'm sure it made a tremendous difference.
1: I think that's probably right. And a lot of women ran for the election that we had at that meeting, electing delegates to the national meeting in Houston. We had put up a slate and were delighted to see that a lot of women who were not on the slate had the guts to say, I want to be a delegate. And they started campaigning, and some of them were elected.
9: Yeah.
1: And we were so pleased with that. And I'm sure that people who got involved to that extent were affected. Well, probably everyone who was exposed to that.
9: And when they took it back to their small towns and their kids and their spouses and the other women they connected with in their community, Jean, the ripple effects just go and go and go. I want to skip ahead just a little bit and talk about when you ran for the Iowa House, which was not very far into the future. You blame Minette Doderer for your political career or thank her. I'm not sure. And for people, I hope everybody knows Minette Doderer and her incredible leadership. But tell me about your relationship with Minette.
1: Well, Minette, of course, was the first woman from Johnson County to be elected to the Iowa legislature, and she served 20-some years. She was, I call her a giant, because she did so many things. One of the things that I didn't write about was she was the one who was responsible for getting a women's bathroom in the Senate.
9: Seems pretty essential.
1: Well, they didn't need it, right. You know, for one thing, for many years, they didn't need it. But my relationship with Minette was not as a close friend. I can't claim that. But she was my mentor in many ways. And I admired so much her courage. You know, she was not afraid of anybody or anything. And she would, if she thought something should be done, she did it. I remember one time there was a bill, she had a bill that had to do with joint and several liability. Well, nobody knew what that meant. And there may have been three people that knew what that meant. So she realized that people didn't know enough to vote on this bill. So she called on the leadership to cancel the day's agenda, and she brought in experts from the law school, Drake Law School, and they spoke almost all day answering questions. And, you know, that's the only time I can remember anything like that happening.
0: Yeah. If you don't know enough to vote on this bill, I'm going to make sure you know enough to vote
1: exactly.
0: on this bill.
1: Exactly.
0: I love that.
1: Exactly. I mean, she was tremendous.
0: So you ran for the Iowa House and lost, and then you ran again, and you won.
1: Right.
0: Do you remember the moment when you decided, this is something I want to do?
1: Well, you mean the first
0: to
1: time.
0: Run, yeah.
1: Well, yeah, because Manette was the one who said to me, she asked me what I was going to do. I just finished being state president of the League of Women Voters. And she said, what are you going to do now? And I said, well, I'm going to go home and alphabetize my spices. She said, why don't you run for the legislature? And I said, oh, I couldn't do that. I'm not qualified. This is what women in my day said. And she didn't try to argue with me. She said, my secretary, who happened to be her daughter, wants to take a break. Why don't you come and be my clerk, secretary, for a few days, and I'll introduce you around back here, and you can see, you know, how this place works. Well, 3 days into that, I knew I could do it. I mean, you look around and you say, is this what you guys do? You know? And it's a citizen legislature. There are no qualifications except, as we used to say, a pulse. So, yes, I can do this. And yes, I think I want to do this. Yeah.
0: And it turned out you were really good at it, too.
1: Well, I don't know. I don't think I offended too many people.
0: We're going to take another short break. We'll be back in just a moment. I am talking with Jean Lloyd Jones. She's written a memoir about her life in public service. It's called A Woman's Place, My Life as a Public Servant. More in a moment. This is Talk of Iowa from IPR News.
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9: It's Talk of Iowa from IPR News. I'm Charity Nebbe. This hour, I am talking with Jean Lloyd Jones. She is now 96 years old and has published a memoir. It's called A Woman's Place, My Life as a Public Servant. She served in the Iowa House from 1979 to 1987, and then she joined three other women in the Iowa Senate from 1987 to 1995. She is one of the founders of the Iowa Institute for Peace, and she ran for Senate in 1992. And Jean, just before the break, we were talking about that election and deciding to run for office. And then we'll fast forward a little bit until you actually made it to the House. And you immediately got to work doing some really important things. And one of them was helping to establish our gold standard apportionment policies when it comes to redistricting. And that was work you had started before with the League of Women Voters. And then when you made it into the House, you got to really get that across the finish line. And that's one of those things that Iowa has been known for, our fairness in coming up with districts.
1: That's right. I think we have the best process and the best standard, you know, for reapportionment in the country. And it's too bad other states haven't picked up on that.
9: Yeah, we are certainly seeing that right now at this moment.
1: We certainly are. All the gerrymandering, it's not even hidden. It's out in the open. Everybody's doing it. So let's go to work.
9: Yeah.
1: This is a topic that the League had been studying for 20 years. And when I became state president, I said, it's time to take action here. Everything just came together at that point. There were three other organizations that were petitioning the Supreme Court to review the bill that the legislature had just passed. And our lobbyists, we had a great lobbying team, and two of them, Mary Garst, a Democrat from Coon Rapids, and Betty Kitzman, a Republican from Ames, were very friendly with the man in the Service Bureau that was writing the plan. And he told them that his work was made more difficult because some of the legislative leaders would come in and look at what he had done and say, you know, Phil, if you would just change this line here a little bit, then my district wouldn't be broken up. And that is what we know as changing the lines to protect incumbents.
9: Yeah.
1: So we decided to join the other three groups. Betty Kitzman was our lead witness. And at one point, when she was being questioned by the state's attorney, he said, Mrs. Kitzman, have you ever thought of having a Republican on the committee? And she said, sir, I am a Republican. And he said, yes, but you're an impartial Republican. And it was so funny that even the judge that was hearing this could hardly keep a straight face. So anyway, we won, and the Supreme Court then drew the next plan.
9: And then you codified the process.
1: Yes. Then 10 years later, for the next decennial census, I was just new in the legislature, and I was put on this subcommittee to define how the process would work, how the legislature would make the decision. And we set dates by which things had to happen and the criteria for drawing up the plan. And we said that nobody could go in and talk with the person. It was, of course, by that time, it wasn't being drawn by a person. There were computers
9: right,
1: that could do this in just, you know, a flash. But we set it up in such a way that both parties could live with. And neither party has wanted to change
9: it. It still stands.
1: I know. It's just really amazing. And that's a point that I try to make in the book and when I talk, is that you really need both parties. I don't think it would hurt us to have more than two parties, actually, because you need to have other people's opinions.
9: Right.
1: In order to
9: You don't want to just be in an echo chamber.
1: You do not. Right.
9: So there's so much we could talk about with your time in the House and the Senate. You saved the old Rock Island line. You fought to save that railroad to keep freight moving back and forth. You helped to pass a law that required children and babies to be buckled in and the use of safety seats, which people got really mad at you about.
1: They did.
9: Thank you for doing that.
1: I got more hate mail about the buckle-up baby bill than any other thing I've done.
9: Yeah. Wow. And you helped to found the Iowa Peace Institute. We could spend another hour talking about your trips to the former Soviet Union and all of that. I want to ask you a question, because you write about, the other women who served when you were serving. And I grew up in Iowa, and I became pretty politically aware starting when I was in high school. And I was patting myself on the back. I thought, wow, I know every woman's name in this book. And then I thought, that's just because there were so few of them. And I think that it's hard to remember that just so recently there were so few women. When you ran for Chuck Grassley's seat in 1992, that was supposed to be the year of the woman. It was a reaction to the Anita Hill hearings. 11 women ran as major party candidates for U.S. Senate. 4 won, and that brought the total of U.S. senators who were women to 6.
1: Right.
9: In 1993 is when they took office. That is wild to think that was so recent. It kind of makes me feel like we've made some progress.
1: Yes, we have made some progress, but we had so far to go, and we still do.
9: Yeah, it's about 26% of women in Congress in Washington, D.C., they make up about 26% of Congress now.
1: Yeah, and women make up more than half the population, and women vote in a higher percentage than men, by a small percentage. And we're not asking for more representation. We would just like an equal seat at the table. You know, women bring a different perspective, and they seem to be more interested in looking around and seeing what this bill might impact, what other people might be hurt by it or helped by it. And my observation was that men seem to just focus on getting this bill passed, and they don't want to give up an inch because that would make them seem weak. Women aren't so concerned about that feeling, and they are not so concerned about getting the credit for it. You know, they're more interested in seeing the problem solved. And I would just like to see that attitude
9: more widely adopted.
1: More widely adopted, yes.
9: Well, and you worked hard to make that happen. You spent time after you were in office working on the 50-50 and 2020 project, getting women ready to run for office.
1: Yes, we had a bipartisan group of women, 7 Democrats and 7 Republicans, and we recruited women from both parties to run, and were fairly successful in getting them elected. We had a 2 or 3 day training school, and they came to Des Moines, and we brought in a speech coach from Washington, D.C., who was terrific. She had coached Hillary Clinton and the president of NASCAR and some other important people. And her technique was to videotape the stump speech and then have the person critique it herself. And, you know, you never believe that you have this strange way of holding your...
0: Right. You can see all kinds of things.
1: Yes. And when you see yourself, then it's important. And they would say, oh, that's the most painful thing I've ever had to do. But it was the most helpful.
0: Right.
1: Yeah.
0: Yeah.
1: So anyway, we had some good success there. But the net gain had not been nearly as much as we hoped because, you know what? Women don't want to stay forever in the legislature. Mm-hmm. And so they would retire or they would be defeated or something. And so the net gain has not been as dramatic as we would have wished.
9: You are 96 years old now.
1: I don't feel it.
0: Well, and you're very, very sharp.
9: I am curious, when you look back, I'm sure probably family is at the top of the list when you think about the things that you're most proud of. But setting that aside, when you look at your career, what are you most proud of?
1: Well, I think I feel most proud when somebody says to me, you know, you really were an influence in my life. And when I hear somebody say, I didn't realize how important politics is. You know, I think we have a lot of people who don't think politics is important. They don't pay any attention to it. But in a democracy, you have got to have people paying attention, not just at election time, but all during the year.
9: Yeah, and not just to national politics, but to state politics and local politics.
1: And local politics, absolutely. Oh, and speaking of local politics, the proceeds from this book are going to an organization called Lift Iowa, and it's a Democratic group, very widespread, former legislators, former staffers, people who know politics, and they are helping elect men and women at the local level and coaching them and hoping that some of them will move into higher office sometime later.
9: What made you decide to write this book now? Is it something you've been thinking about a long time?
1: Oh, yes. I started writing about 12 years ago when I first moved into Oak Knoll. I joined a writing group. We had a grad student from the Writers' Workshop here, and we met here in this room, and I began writing just little snippets, you know, two or three pages. And pretty soon I decided, oh, I think I'm going to write this for my children because maybe they would be interested. And it's been a wonderful experience. I found out I really like to write, and that something I didn't remember too well, but when I started writing, it began to come back to me. And that was great fun for me to do.
9: And you at first thought you would write a memoir that was all about everything, your whole life, right?
1: Right.
9: So the professional life is out now and sold through Prairie Lights Bookstore in Iowa City. Are you working on a personal memoir also?
1: Yes, I have that almost done, but it's not going to be for everybody. It's not going to be sold to people. It's just for my children and family.
9: Nice.
1: And very close friends, I hope.
9: What do you want people who read this book and learn about your life? And so many Iowans remember you from the time that you did serve in the House and the Senate. What do you want people to take away from your story?
1: I hope they take away that in spite of being a lot of work, it's been a lot of fun. And I tried to write the book so that it wouldn't be stuffy and boring. I wanted to make people see the entertaining parts of it, too. So I hope that they take that away.
9: We are living through interesting times, and your book feels to me really like a reminder of how democracy is supposed to operate in our country. Do you have a message for people about our role in democracy?
1: Our role in democracy is to be alert to it, be aware of our government, and to pay attention to elections. You know, as Ben Franklin said, we gave you a republic if you can keep it. And it might be slipping away while people are playing with their phones. And, you know, it doesn't take a lot of time to pay attention to politics if you would rather not. But you should at least be aware of who's running and what they're running for, and try to analyze what they're saying.
9: Jean Lloyd-Jones, thank you so much for talking with me today. It's been an incredible honor and a pleasure.
1: Well, thank you. It's been wonderful talking to you, Charity, and seeing you in person.
9: Jean Lloyd-Jones has written about her professional life in the memoir A Woman's Place, My Life as a Public Servant. She worked for the League of Women Voters in Iowa. She served in the Iowa House from 1979 to 1987, then in the Iowa Senate from 1987 to 1995. She's one of the founders of the Iowa Institute for Peace, and she ran for the U.S. Senate in 1992. Now she is 96 years old and living in Iowa City. Talk of Iowa is a production of IPR News. This episode was produced by Samantha McIntosh with support from our digital producer, Natalie Dunlap. I'm Charity Nebbe. This is Talk of Iowa. 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
15: Parents are pushing back against screens in the classroom, and in Iowa, the law is now on their side. It's River to River from IPR News. I'm Ben Kiefer. First today, an Iowa City parent, a pediatrician, and an educator from the University of Northern Iowa. We'll discuss how much screen time belongs in a classroom and what it's doing to developing minds. Then, later in the hour, Iowa ranks 44th in the nation for physicians per capita. What's being done about it? I talk with family medicine physician Dr. Joel Ryan of Great River Health in Southeast Iowa. all coming up. First, this news.
16: Live from NPR News in Washington, I'm Ryland Barton. A key surveillance tool that allows the U.S. to collect intelligence abroad will likely expire tomorrow. That's because Congress failed to temporarily extend the program today in a protest of President Trump's temporary pick to head the nation's intelligence agencies, who has no intelligence experience. Trump put forward a new nominee today, Jay Clayton, but he won't be confirmed before the FISA surveillance authorization expires, as NPR's Eric McDaniel explains.
17: Both chambers of Congress have left town. That's bad in that it shows the president doesn't have a lot of regard for congressional realities right now. He didn't even have to announce Pulte when he did. It was sort of an unforced rake stump. But it's not so scary because FISA can still be used for many months under existing authorization. So unless a lot of telecom companies stop providing these communications, which is unlikely but not impossible, the government will still be able to use it without issue.
16: NPR's Eric McDaniel reporting. The Trump administration says it's suspending homelessness funding for Los Angeles, citing financial mismanagement. NPR's Jennifer Ludden reports federal officials say they'll investigate the local agency that oversees the money.
18: The move is the latest blow to the Los Angeles Homeless Services Authority, or LASA, which has long coordinated services for both L.A., city, and county. Last year, audits found it failed to properly track spending or the outcome of programs. The county then said it would pull its local money out of the agency, and the city of L.A. was considering the same. Now, the federal housing agency HUD says it will investigate whether LASA broke any laws in its handling of federal contracts. In a statement, the local agency said it's already working to improve oversight. L.A. Mayor Karen Bass noted that homelessness there has finally come down the past 2 years and said HUD's actions would jeopardize that progress. Jennifer Ludden, NPR News.
16: Public transit agencies across the U.S. will move millions of fans to World Cup matches. NPR's Joel Rose reports tensions are already mounting over recent problems at the main rail hub in New York City.
19: NJ Transit is so worried about problems at New York's Penn Station that it's chartered two large boats to ferry fans across the Hudson River after matches, if necessary. The agency's CEO, Chris Kaluri, says he told a top aide to start working on a backup plan during a recent string of infrastructure failures at Penn Station.
20: Lance, I think I texted you at some like ungodly hour and said, yeah, we're going to need a bigger boat.
19: Kaluri says he will not hesitate to blame any rail problems on Amtrak, which owns Penn Station and the nearby tracks. Amtrak officials say they're prepared to deliver smooth and reliable service. The first match in New Jersey is set for Saturday. Joel Rose, NPR News.
16: U.S. producer prices climbed last month after the fastest pace since November 2022, fueled by surging energy prices. The producer price index shows inflation before it reaches consumers, and it jumped 6.5% from May of last year. This is NPR News. A memo from U.S. health regulators is raising questions about a decision to authorize fruit-flavored e-cigarettes. The FDA says adding flavors like mango and blueberry didn't help smokers quit when compared with tobacco-flavored vapes. The decision marked a first for the agency and has been heavily criticized by health groups and lawmakers. New Mexico officials say they are aggressively working to quarantine an infection of the New World screwworm after it was confirmed in a dog this week. It's the second state to confirm the fly. Daniel Montano of member station KUNM reports.
21: Officials declared an emergency and set up a 12-mile infested zone around the affected location in Eunice, which sits on the border with Texas. That's where the first U.S. case of the worm in 60 years was detected just 4 days earlier. Dr. Sammy Hollick, New Mexico State Veterinarian, says state officials will continue to inspect animals and educate locals on what to look for.
22: The main thing is to try to determine how this case got there, and that's the goal right now, so that we have a better understanding of what's going on.
21: The parasite lays its eggs in a wound on an animal, and its larvae feed on living tissue. At least 7 cases have been confirmed since June 3rd. For NPR News, I'm Daniel Montano in Albuquerque.
16: A federal judge in Mississippi has removed lawyers from a contractual dispute after discovering both sides used AI to draft legal briefs. According to the Mississippi Free Press, the filings included hallucinations, that is, legal sources generated by AI out of thin air. The judge barred two of the lawyers from appearing before the Northern District of Mississippi courts for 2 years. This is NPR News from Washington.
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5: whose bequest serves as an enduring investment in the future of public radio and seeks to help NPR be the model for high-quality journalism in the 21st century. 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
6: 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Thanks for listening. Enjoy the show. It's River to River from IPR News. I'm Ben Kiefer. Well, let's get into our time travel machine and think back just a few years. It really wasn't that long ago when schools handed out laptops and tablets, and a lot of parents, myself included, assumed that was progress. More tools, better learning. That was the promise. But something happened. Parents started noticing their kids coming home from school having watched YouTube or stuck in an app loop for weeks, unable to move forward, or in a classroom where every child had headphones on and a screen in front of them, and the teacher was, well, somewhere behind it all, I guess. Of course, the teachers were there. A fourth grade class in Los Angeles was assigned to use an AI app to draw the fictional character Pippi Longstocking. The app generated sexualized images. Perhaps you read that article as well. That's the kind of thing that turns a skeptic into an activist. Now, across the country and right here in our state of Iowa, parents, pediatricians, and educators are asking hard questions about how much technology belongs in the classroom and at what age and under what conditions. Iowa's new MAHA law was signed last month, will limit digital instruction to 1 hour a day for kids in kindergarten through fifth grade starting July 1st. Today, in the first part of our program, three perspectives on what's happening, what the research actually says, and what a thoughtful classroom might look like going forward. Emily Hooley is an Iowa City parent of a third grader and a kindergartner, also a former teacher. She now substitutes as a teacher. She has been one of the parents in her neighborhood working to limit screen time at home and school. She joins me in the studio today. Emily, welcome.
7: Thanks, Ben. Thanks for having me.
6: Alongside Emily, Dr. Paget Skogman. She is a Cedar Rapids-based traveling pediatrician and a physician ambassador on excellence for social media and youth mental health. That sounds exactly like what we need today, Dr. Skogman. Welcome to you.
23: Thank you. We hope so. I'm also a mom of three littles, too. So.
6: Oh, that is important in this conversation.
23: It is.
6: I want to start with you, Emily. What was the moment, the article, the conversation, the thing that you saw perhaps in your own kids that made you think something's wrong here?
7: So thankfully, I didn't see anything in my own kids to begin with. But I did last summer read Anxious Generation by Jonathan Haidt, along with a friend and neighbor and fellow parent. And I was kind of appalled at what could happen if our children continued to use smartphones and social media specifically. And so we worked as a neighborhood group to have families sign on to the four reforms that he talks about in his book, the collective reforms to work against the screen time and social media problems.
6: What were the biggest problems in Jonathan Haidt's Anxious Generation that scared you the most?
7: Yeah. So thinking about kids being unleashed online with no guardrails was probably the scariest thing for me.
6: Mm-hmm.
7: And knowing that no matter how good our intentions are as parents and teachers, kids will come across content if we are allowing them to get on the internet without teaching them first some critical thinking.
6: Mm-hmm. When you started these conversations in your neighborhood or other places in your school area, neighborhood, what did you find when those conversations started up? You had a lot in common with the mm-hmm. other. Was there a mix or was it like, yeah, we got to do something here?
7: As most of the families are elementary school families, and so I was surprised at how many people felt the same way. So we have 20 families now in our neighborhood group who are signing on to these reforms. So not a lot of pushback in our neighborhood.
6: Mm-hmm. Okay. Dr. Skogman, mm-hmm.
2: I think you were already seeing something in your practice when you read this Jonathan Haidt article, weren't you?
23: Yeah. So I started as a pediatrician out like on my own in 2018 and kind of immediately in private practice was overwhelmed by the amount of anxiety and depression visits I was having on my panel and felt almost underprepared because in my residency training, it didn't feel like we had seen kind of that much.

0: we have to talk about this, right?
1: Not scientific causation, but a heck of a lot of correlation.
0: A lot of correlation. And in the book, he actually dives into like, okay, but what if the parents are spending less time parenting and they're not? And what if it was the Affordable Care Act? And what if it's, you know, all that sort of thing? So anyway, with that, we also kind of had this group of moms that I was talking about. And my plan had always been to like delay my own kids' smartphones and iPads and things like that. And then as my own kids got into school, were using their own iPads, right? Had exposure to YouTube. My kid last year Googled, is Santa Claus real? You know, in her classroom setting. They're getting just, and I was like, oh my, what is happening? Yeah. And then I'd walk in and see them. And then the whole class of kindergartners has their headphones on their iPad, and they're like independently learning, which in and of itself doesn't sound concerning, but really of the school curricula, right, that we teach them, 40% is the actual curriculum where they're learning like math and science. There's a 60% time of the day that's a hidden curriculum about socialization and learning sustained attention and interacting with other peers and playing puzzles and teaching each other. And with this ed tech, it's not happening. Yeah. So I started kind of lecturing and have actually a social media account devoted to this, which is hilarious because I hate social media. But kind of looking at all of this to say like, okay, like it's actually starting, I think Height's book kind of addressed smartphones and social media, right? Which is an older kid problem. My argument as a pediatrician, I think a lot of parents feel it actually starts much younger with the iPad and parents handing over their iPhones and some of what's happening at school. So it's actually kind of a, this multifaceted problem that we're all recognizing.
1: So you have like a 3 or 4 year old and you hand over the iPad to babysit, so to speak.
0: Kind of, yeah. Which as pediatricians, we recognize like sometimes occasionally is necessary, right? But what we know about kids and their brain development is that if you actually hand them instead a stack of blocks and put them in a contained space, they're going to learn more with just a simple stack of blocks than they are watching a screen all day, every day, that kind of
1: sensory
0: input.
1: Even if they can interact with that screen.
0: Correct. Mm-hmm. Even if it's interactive, it's not doing what we think it is. So,
1: Dr. Skogelman, we're packing a lot into this short conversation, but I wanted to get this facet in there because you cite kids, as a pediatrician, kids with ADHD as disproportionately affected by fast-moving images on screen. That's a clinical observation. Say more about that.
0: Yeah. So there's actually now, there's this really insanely cool study called the ABCD cohort, which has run over the last 10 years. And we've gathered a ton of data, looked at functional brain MRIs, and then been able to discern like, okay, how much screen time are they getting? What's that doing? Different things like that. The way the brain works with ADHD is it's much, much more visually stimulated, right? Mm-hmm. So these kids take in a lot of images and things like that, which screens are a lot more visually stimulating than a chalkboard or a piece of paper,
1: for
0: right?
1: Sure.
0: So that lights up different parts of their brain, right? But then also makes it harder for them in some ways to be learning and obtaining the information, right? They're visually stimulated, they're engaged, but not necessarily to the right thing. The other piece we know of the brain, and this is for all kids, not just ADHD, but we learn contextually, right? So if you're teaching a kid vocab words outside of a screen environment, they're much more likely to be able to retain and recall those vocab words in real life. If you're teaching them in a screen environment, the brain kind of holds that in one spot. So when you try to get them on the playground to recall a vocab word, they haven't, their brain can't kind of pull from that because it's in a screen specific context. So it's not just kids with ADHD, but especially if your kid has ADHD, it's a thing to really look for and be discussing with your school and IEP to try to like back them off a little bit of screens.
1: Jonathan Haidt laid out 4 rules, no smartphones before high school, no social media before 16, more unsupervised play, phone-free schools. And Emily, back to your household, your neighborhood, your school, neighborhood school, you've tried to implement these as other parents have that you got together with. I understand your household has essentially no recreational screen time.
2: Just occasional movie nights.
1: Okay.
2: Will do.
1: Mm-hmm. Walk me through how that actually, because some listening, some parents may be going, what? How does that work? How does it work day to day with a third grader and a kindergartner?
2: Well, we have a big recycling box and they dig through that to create things.
1: Recycling box to make things, crafts and stuff.
2: Yeah, they're just busy, busy, busy when they're not sitting there staring at a screen.
1: Yeah, and how do you handle that? Are they excluded at school from others because they don't have the devices? I mean, my kids are all adults, but when they were growing up, it was like, they're going to talk to me every day. It was like, I don't have a smartphone yet. I don't have a smartphone.
0: I'm totally in that world. Have your kids pulled that on you yet?
2: Oh, no. And I think

0: think it's because so many of our neighbors and friends, we sort of got out ahead of the of this, and no one is saying, well, but so-and-so has a phone. I need a phone, or otherwise I'm missing out. It's like the rare kid who has a phone.
1: So mine's the opposite. In our school, my fourth grader, all her friends have iPads. She doesn't. And so they text each other at night. But often they'll text my phone, and she's outside playing with other kids.
2: So how do you handle that when that's mixed? Now, Emily, I'm going to say you're an easy. You did a lot of forward organization, so you've got it easier. Dr. Skogman.
1: I'm always backpedaling over here. I'm like doing the best I can, but every year I'm peeling back something that I should have done the year before. I'm a
2: now
1: very
2: you've got
1: real
2: the,
1: parent.
2: You've got the tougher job, so what if it's mixed? What if there is that peer pressure and, hey, you don't have a...
1: Oh, there's so much peer pressure. We're trying to navigate it every day. So I let her sometimes use my phone to contact friends that are doing that. I try to coordinate a little bit more play dates. And then ultimately, I try to get her just outside as much as I can in our neighborhood. Because if she's busy playing with other kids, she doesn't necessarily miss it. And I do feel like her friends that have iPads spend more time in their house texting each other, where she's outside more on her bike, on her trampoline, you know, getting into all sorts of trouble that she can. But it is a very tricky parent thing to navigate. I will say, as a parent and a pediatrician, anytime I peeled back screens at our house, right, we used to watch TV during the week. We don't as much anymore. There's always about a two-week transition period where the kids throw a fit.
2: They get mad.
1: They have no idea what to do with their time. They're whining the whole time. You're like, it feels like they're ankle biters just all over you. And then all of a sudden, they're playing Legos and reading books in their room. And you're like, wait, what's happening? I mean, my kids read probably threefold what they did when we cut back their screen time. And their screen scores have been, their reading scores have improved. That's their vocab has gone up. It naturally happened. I didn't have to force it.
2: We have to take a short break. Yeah. Dr. Paget Skogman, a Cedar Rapids-based traveling pediatrician, obviously with a lot of opinions on our topic today. A lot of important information, expertise. Emily Hooley, an Iowa City parent, a former teacher. When we come back, we'll hear from an educator at the University of Northern Iowa with a different perspective. Technology in schools. Where are we? Where should we go? We'll be back in just a moment with more River to River from IPR News.
3: 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Well, those rains are moving out overnight. We'll have clearing conditions with lows in the 50s. Plenty of sunshine tomorrow, highs in the low 80s to about 90 degrees. Chance of rain on Saturday, scattered showers after 1 in the afternoon. Otherwise, sunny with highs in the mid-80s. And for Sunday, partly to mostly sunny, highs in the mid-70s. 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
2: Back with more River to River from IPR News. I'm Ben Kiefer. Today, talking about technology in schools. Who should have it? How much? Who gets to decide? With me, Emily Hooley, an Iowa City parent, former teacher, now substitute teacher. She's part of organizing her neighborhood school area to get rid of a lot of the technology in the schools. Dr. Paget Skogman, a pediatrician and physician ambassador on youth, mental health, and social media, also in the studio here with me. Now in our Cedar Falls studio, Katie Nedwick is with us. Katie is coordinator of the Teach studio at the University of Northern Iowa. That's where pre-service teachers learn how to use educational technology in the classroom. Katie, welcome to our lively discussion.
6: Thank you so much for having me.
2: You've been listening to Emily and Dr. Skogman. I want to give you a chance to describe what you do, and then I'll ask you about your reaction to what you've heard from these two with me in the studio in Iowa City. What do you do?
6: Yeah. I am the coordinator for the Teach Studio space, like you said, and it is a collaboration between the Rod Library and the College of Education. And so we are part of the Rod Library, but we're located in the College of Education building. And we serve everyone on campus, but primarily we serve the education majors. Mm-hmm. And in our space, we have children's literature, so we have books, and we have manipulatives that they can use in their field experience, so like educational board games and flashcards and things like that. And then a big piece of it, we also have educational technology, mm-hmm. which they can experience in our space or they can check out and use with the students that they work with.
2: Yeah. Okay. So what did you hear in the conversation we had with Dr. Skogman and Emily there? Did you feel that they were right on the mark, or did the pendulum swing a little bit too far for your liking?
6: Well, I also read Anxious Generation. I am a librarian, so
2: all right.
6: I do read lots of books, and I did read that book as well. I'm also a parent, and so I am also very interested in this conversation. I think a lot of what they were speaking to, with the cell phones, the social media and things like that, they also talked a little bit about iPads with screens. The things that we have in our space start out without screens. We have a lot of things that are dealing with very, very basic beginning computer coding, and then goes up into later on when the kids are a bit older, like upper elementary school, maybe they would be getting into something that would have a screen. But we kind of have a mix of both things.
2: I understand something you have there is called a codapillar, a mouse, mm-hmm. a mouse there.
6: Yeah.
2: This is without a screen, a codapillar. What is a codapillar?
6: It's made by Fisher Price, and it looks like a caterpillar, and it has little sections that you just snap together. And because it's made for Fisher, you know, it's Fisher Price, so it's little kids, and you snap the pieces together, and it's just to kind of start the coding sequencing that you would need for computer coding. And so little kids can do it. My 3-year-old was doing it when she was 2. You just snap the pieces together, you hit a button, and then it will go whatever direction depending on the way you have the pieces snapped together.
2: Mm-hmm. Why is that better for young people than a box of recycled materials to build crafts out of or blocks?
0: Stacking blocks.
2: Yeah. Why do we need a codapillar? Sorry.
6: Yeah. I think it's not this or that. I think it's an and mm-hmm. situation, mm-hmm.
0: Sure.
6: Personally, in my opinion. I think that there could be room for all of it, and I think that there needs to be a balance. What I have seen with the technology that we have is that it helps students with their creative problem solving, which they can get with other things as well, but we do live in a technological world.
2: We do.
6: And so they do need to have some skills going forward. And I think what's good about the ed tech that we have is that it can provide some educational learning with learning some of those technology skills that will just help them as they go forward. And
2: yeah.
6: It's good collaborative work. I know that they had talked about that before, mm-hmm. about working together.
2: Mm-hmm.
6: In my situations, I would like to see the kids together, and they are having conversations, and they're trying to figure out, why didn't that go the way it was supposed to go?
0: Yes.
6: And problem solving together in a group.
0: Yeah.
2: Okay. So in a word, it's not technology bad, blocks and recycled materials good.
0: Yeah.
2: It's let's figure out how we use both of these things. Emily mm-hmm. Hooley, you're the Iowa City parent, and mm-hmm. you've been on the forefront activism here. We had a good point there. Katie, you know, you must have had this. You don't want to disadvantage your kids in what is going to be a high tech, unless we have some kind of, okay, I don't want to think about the scenario that takes mm-hmm. all the technology away from us. Your kids are going to need technology, and it's mm-hmm. you know, it's going to look like stone knives and bearskins by the time they're adults, right? What we have today.
1: I have a question to that. This is Dr. Schuchman, but I heard an analogy recently, and Katie, I'd love your thoughts on this. They were describing kind of right back in the day when Morse code was huge. They quickly implemented and were like, hey, every kid needs to learn Morse code, right? Yeah. Because this is our technology, right? Mm-hmm. This is a thing. Yeah. So then they started aggressively teaching it, right? But then Morse code becomes outdated. Or you're mentioning this coding, like Fisher-Price thing, right? But I, as an example, have recently written computer code using AI, having no idea how to code, right? Like I created a personal assistant for myself. So my fear in all of this is that by focusing a little bit heavy on the technology side, we're missing the chance to teach these kids how to learn. Because when my daughter creates PowerPoints on a presentation, she's more copying and pasting information.
7: Well, let me push back.
1: Do you think?
7: When you or I drive a car, unless you've got you've got a mechanics background, we don't need to know how that thing works under the hood.
1: No, correct.
7: Is that the same as coding?
1: Kind of, right? Like, do we need to learn how to code?
7: Or just can we just tell a chatbot, do this and code it for me?
1: Right, because my thought is you have to be creative enough to come up with the idea to create in the chatbot to ask it the right question. Mm-hmm. And I'm nervous our kids are missing that.
7: Emily, weigh in here.
0: Well, I was just thinking, so another book that I recently have started reading is Digital Delusion by Jared Cooney Horvath.
1: So good.
0: And he says we have to learn the hard thing first before we can do the easy thing. So he is a neuroscientist and educator, and he can use AI to bring all of his statistic things together because he already knows how to do that the hard way. So for example, the car illustration, it's probably good if we all learn how to drive a manual or a stick before we learn how to drive an automatic.
1: Right.
0: I bet we'd be better drivers.
1: I know how. I learned on a manual.
7: I learned on a manual too, but that doesn't mean I understand what's going on in the gears.
1: Nope, me either. Nope, same, for sure.
7: Okay, so let's get to the point where I don't know if there is any, how much disagreement. There are different viewpoints here. Let's find the common ground. Dr. Schuchman, you said, you know, there are kids with dyslexia or ADHD,
1: speech impediments, autism,
7: certain disabilities, for whom technology is essential, right?
1: Yes, and so beneficial. So this is, again, probably what Katie's saying, right? It's not an either or. Mm-hmm. It's a yes and, right? So I think for so many children with learning disabilities, there are assistive technology devices, whether it's an iPad that they use that they can push buttons of pictures or different things that can speak for them that have been life-changing for them and these families. Right. And all day, every day, I want to see technology used for that. And even for your average learner, I don't know if you've heard of like Mark Rober. He's this NASA engineer and astronaut that has created an insanely cool free online science curriculum that teaches, it has like these short videos and then like basic things that classroom teachers can use to get these kids very engaged in like blowing things up and sending it all over. And like, so that's a great example of like, yes, use what's available online. Like I've got my new AI bot, right, being my personal assistant and sending me some things every morning. So it's like, I'm not anti-technology, but I am, let's really protect the brain in this K-8, get them super creative, get the strong foundation, then aggressively teach them how to use technology as they get older.
7: Katie Nedwick, how would you describe how you see the optimal mix of technology and I'll just say old school learning that now that we've learned some lessons and sacrifice some young minds, I think, in the process of doing it, I think, not intentionally, but it is, this technology is just racing forward at an incredible speed. Where are we, Katie? Where do you think we should be?
6: I think somewhere probably in the middle, I think, of where we maybe currently are. I think that, in my opinion, technology can be very helpful in the classroom, but it has to be used the right way. Like the example that they spoke earlier about, you know, the whole classroom of kids on iPads with their headphones on, that's probably maybe not the best way to use it. I see it better with the engagement, right? I see it better as a collaborative effort between the teachers and the students and peer-to-peer as well. You can learn a lot from your peers. And so I think technology can be very beneficial in those ways. And also we're exploring using technology outside of just as a technology piece. So, for example, I worked with a class this year, and she wanted to talk about picture books. She wanted to match picture books and engaging in conversation with little kids, like preschool age, and our coding bots. And so our students had made a lesson plan designed around reading a book to the kid and having conversations with them, and then taking a piece of that and turning it into a coding activity that they could play to kind of reinforce what they are reading in the book. So I think things like that, very intentional uses of technology, I think could still be
7: beneficial. Dr.
6: Skogman,
7: are you on board with what, if you understand it, if I think I understand
1: it. He's not going to like my response.
7: Yeah, give it.
1: No. All day, every day, I think every kid in America can wait to learn to code until they are a 10th grader. I think by trying to implement some of this technology, and again, Katie, I'm speaking more from like, this is my own kids' experience in their school. They go to an amazing school. They are overusing technology every single day. And I know that these teachers are trying to do the right thing. Mm-hmm. Absolutely. But it's just, it's not working.
7: Yeah, Katie, I'm sure you immerse yourself in a wide spectrum of beliefs and ideas and expertise about, you know, Teach Studio, what you do there, Teach Studio. How do you figure out what the balance is?
6: That is a great question. I think that's still something that we're probably working through.
7: Day by day, week by week.
6: Yes.
1: We all are, right?
6: Yeah, exactly. You know, as more things come out. And also, you know, we're working with the education students, so we're not directly in classrooms with mm-hmm. students. Mm.
7: But you're educating
6: I'm more working
7: the next
6: with the
7: educators.
6: College students. Yeah. Right. Yes, yeah. Right. Yeah, so hopefully by the time they get into schools, you know, schools might have a different guidelines or something like that about how they want to see it used. And I don't think that they should be in on it all day, every day. I mean, I definitely think there's still a place for some of that other educational learning that they need to do, that students need to do.
7: Okay. Mm-hmm. I don't know where we are in classrooms. If there's any data out there about if there are a lot of classrooms in Iowa where they are doing the solo, I'm in a corner with my iPad thing that we may have been doing a few years ago. But I want to ask each of you this question, have your answer to each of us. Start with you, Emily. If a parent is listening right now and they want to push back constructively with their school or their child's teacher, what question should they be asking? What's a good approach?
0: Mm-hmm. I think first it's important to understand how tech is being used in their child's classroom, because for some it is only 20 minutes a day.
7: Don't assume. Make sure you have a grasp of what's going on.
0: Yes, exactly. And have a good relationship with the teachers, and open communication, I think, is a big thing, because sometimes teachers are using technology in the classrooms because they are required to by the district.
1: Mm-hmm. Right. Correct. That's often the case.
7: Yeah, they don't just make up their own rules. Mm-hmm. Dr. Skogman, what would you say to that question? How should the pushback be if you have concerns?
1: Yeah.
7: Of course, inform yourself.
1: Yourself. I think collaborate with the teachers, right? Very much our teachers are doing the best job they can. They're working the hardest. Absolutely. Mm-hmm. I think forming, like Emily has actually, a coalition with other parents makes your voice a lot stronger. So I've spoken now at probably like 6 different school board meetings, right, as like a pediatrician expert on just asking the school boards to question a little bit of this. Yeah. You also, as a parent, now can request that your child not receive one-to-one devices. And I think engage in conversations with your kids, right? Most of what I've learned about tech have been having conversations with my kids. And then I asked actually my daughter to create a presentation for me at home on my computer so I could see like how much active learning is happening in this. And then I was like, oh, this is really probably not working. So here we go, you know? And then I asked for a couple different things. But I think just continuing the conversation, because nothing's going to change overnight, but the more empowered and aware you are. There's also a great website, edtech.law, I believe is what it is. Mm-hmm. And so that has some of the like recent litigation and things that are changing as this is becoming more of a thing.
7: We're flying over a lot of topics here quickly, but to the point of if you're in a community, none of this has started and you want to get the conversation going, why not send them the link to the podcast of this conversation?
1: Absolutely. Yeah. And follow
7: tomorrow.
1: I'm on social. You can follow me. Like if I try to post as much as I can.
7: In 20 minutes or a half an hour, you can get up to speed on what I've been brought up to speed in the last few minutes. Katie Nedwick, what do you think? How do you answer that question for parents listening right now? How to approach, push back, whatever you want to call it, a school, your child's teacher?
6: Yeah, I think what they're saying is great. I think having the collaboration with your teacher is really important, because truly I feel like the whole conversational technology, it's a group effort, right? Mm-hmm. Parents need to be involved in their students' education, and there's a lot of pieces involved because it is the teachers, but it's also the school districts, and there's just a lot of parts in there. So I think what they said about having that conversation with the teachers, see where they're at, how much technology they're using, and then being able to have that relationship where you can go to the teacher and say, this is where I think I'm more comfortable with, is, you know, is there a way we can adjust that? Mm-hmm. I think is a great mm-hmm. way to approach it.
7: Yeah. Yep. We started off this conversation with getting in a time machine going back mm-hmm. to just a few years. Mm-hmm. Let's think ahead if we can, not just to the next school year, but further out, 5, 10 years, 20, and we don't have much time, so I'll ask you to be brief. Emily, 5 years from now, 2031. Yes, it will be 2030. Oh, my gosh. Iowa's law has been in effect for 5 years in 2031. What does the average Iowa elementary school classroom look like? Has the pendulum swung back, or did the law just create some workarounds that we're going to get that technology in there anyway?
0: Mm-hmm. I sure hope the pendulum swung back a little bit, you know. Pencil, paper, manipulatives.
1: Absolutely. I hope there's more litigation for mm-hmm. these profitable ed tech companies that are making all these promises that are not coming true. And I hope that teachers mm-hmm. and parents are in alignment with each other, that like, hey, this is actually what's best for our kids.
7: Mm-hmm. Katie Nedwick, you get the last word.
6: I think that it's going to be in the middle. I think we're still going to have some technology, but I'm hoping it's more intentional and yes. it's designed to do what we need the technology to do.
7: Mm-hmm. Okay. Oh, we'll all agree on that, won't we?
1: Mm-hmm. Yeah.
7: Yeah, why not?
1: Yeah.
7: That sounds good.
1: Yeah. We're all evolving. We're all learning. We're doing the
6: yes.
1: best we can every day. Every parent
6: Absolutely.
1: In America is.
6: Absolutely.
7: Katie Nedwick of UNI, Dr. Paget Skogman, Cedar Rapids-based pediatrician, and Emily Hooley, a concerned parent that you'd probably like to have in your neighborhood, looking after the concerns that pop up in your school. I'll just say that. Emily, Dr. Skogman, and Katie, thank you very much for this conversation.
1: Thank you, Ben.
6: Thank you.
7: When we come back, we'll talk about the healthcare workforce shortage here in Iowa and solutions to it. It's River to River from IPR News.
3: It's IPR News, River to River with Ben Kiefer. Tomorrow's Friday. That means you get your News Buzz edition of the program. 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
9: 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I'm Ben Kiefer. We'll talk about that next time on River to River. Also, Iowa's pork producers have lost at the Supreme Court twice, and now they're taking their fight to Congress. 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
7: It's River to River from IPR News. I'm Ben Kiefer. Well, we know Iowa is a state where you can drive, oh, I'd say an hour without passing a single stoplight. And in many of those same stretches, you can drive just as far without finding a doctor. Iowa ranks 44th in the nation for physicians per capita. And by one measure,
10: dead last in the country in the measure of OBGYNs. Now, the Iowa Medical Society has spent the past 2 years building a roadmap to fix that, pushing landmark legislation through the State House, convening hospital executives and doctors under the banner of Operation Iowa, and now launching a new statewide job board to connect healthcare employers with workers who might never have known an Iowa opportunity existed. Dr. Joel Ryan is a family medicine physician and chief medical officer at Great River Health. That's a Southeast Iowa health system based in Burlington. Dr. Ryan is also board chair of the Iowa Medical Society. I spoke with him earlier today. Dr. Ryan, so good of you to join us.
11: Yeah, thank you. It's great to be here.
10: As mentioned, Iowa ranking 44th in the country for physicians per capita, and even worse, a dead last for OBGYNs. When you are living that reality as a chief medical officer and a practicing family doctor, what does that actually feel like on the ground?
11: Yeah, absolutely. It creates challenges every day. You know, first, as a physician, the way I feel it is I'm in primary care. So part of what I do is try to evaluate patients and determine if they need care by other specialists. If I'm not able to get them into a specialist in a timely manner, that can create big gaps in their health conditions. Things can get worse. It can delay care and create frustrations for everybody. You know, from a chief medical officer side of it, I spend close to 50% of my time almost on recruiting, it feels like. We constantly have open positions here within our clinics and our hospitals, basically across all specialties, primary care included, as well as more of the advanced specialties like oncology, basic things that we want to be able to offer to the residents of Southeast Iowa. And so recruitment and trying to get people to come, doctors to come here to work for us or just in the state of Iowa is a big part of my job.
10: Right. And beyond physicians, this is a workforce crisis going all the way down to nurses, lab tech, surgical support, administrative staff, correct?
11: Absolutely right. Yeah, we've had nursing shortages throughout the state. Those have affected us here, drives up the cost of care as we have to find nurses to come and fill in open shifts from other areas. We've had difficulty, you know, even with ultrasound techs coming in and making those services available on a 24-hour basis. You know, it's hard to find radiology technicians to cover those night times. And so when patients come in the middle of the night to the ER and have a condition where they need some advanced imaging, it can be difficult for us to provide that.
10: Yeah. Give the shortage perspective from the patient experience, that perspective in Southeast Iowa, someone who may need to see a specialist to get a cancer care or have a baby. What does that look like from that perspective?
11: Yeah, well, you mentioned the statistics for obstetrics and gynecology specialists. It's not uncommon for us to have patients that drive 45 minutes to an hour to come here to receive prenatal care or have deliveries. And as you can imagine, when someone goes into labor or if they have an obstetrical emergency, that creates significant challenges for us to manage in our more rural hospitals. And unfortunately, sometimes can affect outcomes. More clinic-based work, giving somebody from a primary care standpoint, you know, finding a cancer diagnosis. Patients and doctors want to get that patient in to be seen as quick as possible. And not having that referral access available immediately or within, you know, 1 to 2 weeks can create, you know, tension, anxiety, and also potentially make it a worse outcome for the patient as well. So we do see delays for specialties. It depends on the specialty. Some specialties, such as endocrinology, rheumatology, can be up to 6 to 12 months before you can get in to see a physician.
10: Okay, you've outlined the problem very well. Let's get to what's happening now and solutions, forward-looking. Operation Iowa, it's an acronym for Innovative Opportunities for Workforce Action, bringing together some 60 physicians, hospital executives, community leaders to tackle the problems. For someone who's not heard of Operation Iowa, what more do you want to tell us? Because we have completed phase one of that, right?
11: Yep. So the first meeting, this was organized by the Iowa Medical Society and started, we had the first meeting back in December of 2024. And I was present for that. It was really an exciting time. You know, we had, it wasn't just doctors. Iowa Medical Society represents all the physicians in the state of Iowa. But this included, you know, healthcare executives, educators, like you mentioned, a wide variety of people that will have thoughts. And what we were looking for was solutions on how to address the physician shortage and just workforce shortage in general. So from there, we spent a day and a half. We tried to collect ideas and then kind of boil them down to a few that we could plan for and take action on. And we're very fortunate after that first phase to have some policy work that did end up going through and getting signed by Governor Reynolds a year ago. And that included monies to expand physician residency training programs, increased loan repayment amounts, and along with ways just to increase rural healthcare access for the state.
7: Yeah. I understand one of the core findings of Operation Iowa so far is that physicians tend to practice where they train. And Iowa just hasn't had enough residency slots to keep graduates in the state. How many slots are we talking about, and where will they be? Is this all centered around in the Iowa City, Coralville community?
11: Well, not necessarily. You're right. So Iowa has approximately 380 medical school graduates every year. Unfortunately, in the state, we only have about 275 first-year residency slots. And those residencies are not all at the University of Iowa in Iowa City. There's residency programs in Des Moines with hospital systems there. And we also have some rural-based primary care residencies throughout the state as well. But yes, absolutely right. That's one of the things that we found is that physicians tend to stay in the area where they complete their training. And so increasing those residency opportunities within the state of Iowa, that'll bring young doctors in, expose them to things that are going well in the state, and hopefully they'll stay here.
7: Mm-hmm. If you just joined us, Dr. Joel Ryan is a family medicine physician, chief medical officer at Great River Health, talking about Iowa's healthcare workforce shortage, what's driving it, what the state has done about it. And now let's dive into the Iowa Medical Society, of which you are the board chair, having just launched the Iowa Healthcare Job Board. Tell us, Dr. Ryan, what it does, who is it for, and what kinds of positions are on it.
11: Yep. So just earlier this month, we're really getting this going. And what we wanted to do and was address a need that we heard was that there's lots of jobs in the state of Iowa, obviously. You know, according to some, I think the Iowa Workforce Development estimates about 1,000 job openings right now for physicians within the state. But it was hard to find those jobs. And so what we're trying to do is create a job board where anybody, any organization can post these positions, whether it's a small rural community, private practice out there in rural Western Iowa, or one of the larger health systems, independent groups, welcome to join on this. And it's a free service for any group member of the Iowa Medical Society. There's a small fee for others, but very, very manageable. And by bringing this into one place, it'll make it easier for residents, doctors within the state, but also outside the state to see what's available in Iowa. And like you mentioned, it's a workforce problem. So not just a physician job board, but also for nurses, therapies, other dietitians, those types of jobs that are needed within healthcare can be posted as well.
7: Yeah. And what specialties are you most urgently trying to fill right now?
11: You know, all honestly, primary care is a big one right now in the state of Iowa. We, you know, being so rural, we need primary care doctors throughout the state. So that's important for us. But also, like I mentioned, oncology, cardiology, nephrology, OB-GYN, of course, that's where we're actually the lowest, like you mentioned, lowest in the country amongst all the states. So really, this is a not just narrowed to one specialty. It's across the board from a healthcare.
7: Dr. Ryan, IPR News reported that some medical students are factoring Iowa's abortion restrictions into their residency decisions. As someone who
10: recruits OBGYNs into the state that already ranks last in that specialty. Is that something you're seeing or hearing from candidates that you have otherwise good prospects there, but then they factor into their thinking about coming to the state, Iowa's abortion restrictions in their residency decision?
11: Well, we do hear about that. We hear about a number of things, honestly. And like you mentioned, creating an environment within the state where physicians want to stay in practice is important. And so that can be a factor. We're also looking at other ways that we can make the state more appealing, such as the legislation that was signed just last May by Governor Reynolds that improved prior authorization processes, making sure that prior authorizations are reviewed by physicians within the same specialty, also reducing some administrative burdens on licensure. So those are topics as well that we're trying to make sure that we're making it an appealing place to practice for all physicians.
10: Iowa's abortion restrictions may be a factor, you said, but can you recall, you don't have to recall in detail, but there are instances when candidates for residencies in OBGYN have just said flatly to you, or you've heard through others that they've talked to for interviews, I just can't do that with Iowa's laws in this area.
11: It is a concern, and I hear it, not just from candidates, but also from our own obstetricians here. And the concern is, a lot of it's from a liability standpoint. And what they're worried about is, we're cautious about having areas where doctor's care can be criminalized in a way. Mm-hmm. And so we're trying to work through that with our legal department and make sure that we can provide care in compliance and within the laws, of the state, but still allow our physicians the bandwidth to take care of patients in their clinics as they see best fit. Really, we would prefer that government doesn't get involved within that physician-patient relationship. And what happens in that clinic office is just within the patients and the doctor.
10: Mm-hmm. Medical school debt is in the six figures. That's a genuine deterrent. What's your message to a high school student in rural Iowa who's interested in medicine, but really worried about that cost over $100,000 at least?
11: Yeah, well over $100,000. I think the average now is up to like $225,000. This is something else the Iowa Medical Society is working on with phase two of Operation Iowa. We're trying to reach out to the younger, the high school students, college students, or even elementary students, and let them know what it's like to be a doctor and what the process is. Just last month, I had the opportunity to go to one of our local high schools here with another of my colleagues and meet with a couple classes of high school students. And this came up as one of the first questions they asked is, how do you afford this? And so what's important, I think, is that we can explain the process and let them know that it is manageable. They just have questions because it's a big number. When you're a high school kid and you hear several hundred thousand dollars, but we are working on loan repayment programs and things like that can help manage the debt load as well. So I think just having the discussions is important to help them understand what that means for them, their career, and give them some advice on managing that without it getting out of hand.
10: Doctor, I want to put this in a national context. The physician shortage countrywide is projected to, according to what I have, some 86,000 by 2036. That's a big shortage of doctors in the country. And Iowa is competing for this a shrinking national pool. How do you compete with states that have better rankings, bigger cities, and often higher salaries?
11: Yeah, it's a challenge. And that's a scary number when you think about that 10 years from now, especially with our aging healthcare population. And I think that's why we're trying to start, looking at the younger students in the pipeline. And, Iowa's a great state, and kids that grow up here realize that. We feel like if we can educate and keep people here for residency, then there's a great chance that they'll want to stay here and take care of the residents of Iowa. And that's what I did throughout my career. It's been very rewarding. And so I think that's from an Operation Iowa standpoint, is really where we're trying to focus as our next phase.
12: Briefly, what kept you here?
11: The people, honestly. Simple enough. I just the people of Iowa. I just get along well, and I think everybody takes care of each other, and I love it here.
12: Yeah, I get that answer completely. I'm on board. We have about a minute left or so. So if you look back, Dr. Ryan, on this work, let's say 5 years from now, 10 years from now, what would tell you it worked? What are the metrics you're watching?
11: Well, I think we're gonna need to look at how quickly patients can receive care, but also we're gonna need to look at things like cancer rates, our rates of OB complications, things like that, heart disease, diabetes, I would like to see those rates declining. And I think that can happen as long as we're able to reach out and get to patients earlier in the course of their illnesses and have those safety net services available.
12: Yeah. And more policy changes from Iowa lawmakers?
11: That would help. Payment reform certainly would help create a better environment to attract physicians here to the state of Iowa and relieve some pressure on us. Absolutely. The State House can help.
12: Dr. Joel Ryan is a family medicine physician, chief medical officer at Great River Health. That's in the southeast part of the state, based in Burlington. He's also board chair of the Iowa Medical Society. And it's been a delight to have you on to talk about what it's like on the ground and from a 30,000 foot view as well, Dr. Ryan. Take care.
11: Thank you.
12: Today's program produced by Danny Gear with help from Samantha McIntosh and Nev Kelly. Our executive producer is Catherine Perkins. I'm Ben Kiefer. Thanks for joining us.

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3: Lyme disease is on the rise.
4: This spring, Americans visited an emergency room for tick bites more than any other time in history.
3: Some 476,000 Americans receive a Lyme diagnosis every year. The chronic disease leads to long-term severe symptoms such as fatigue, muscle and joint pain, and brain fog.
4: One of the real tragedies now is that Americans can't go in the woods anymore safely.
3: Well, Health and Human Services Secretary Robert Kennedy Jr. says he wants to reduce Lyme disease by 25% in the next decade.
4: We're launching one of the most ambitious federal efforts ever to undertake and combat Lyme disease.
3: But one of the best ways to do that would be through a Lyme vaccine. There are currently no FDA-approved Lyme vaccines, and Kennedy opposes many vaccines. So, to borrow the secretary's words, will it ever be safe to go into the woods again? I'm Meghna Chakrabarty. That's Today on Point. Stay with us.
5: Live from NPR News in Washington, I'm Ryland Barton. President Trump has canceled planned strikes in Iran, claiming once again that a peace deal is near. The latest pronouncement comes hours after he threatened to take the key Iranian energy hub, Karg Island. It still isn't clear how the war will end, as NPR's Mara Liasson explains.
6: He's in a box of his own making. He wants the war to end. It is hurting him and his party politically. But the only way out is to do things he promised not to do and attacked President Obama for doing, like providing funds to Iran. And for their part, the Iranians also are looking for a face-saving off-ramp, something they can get in return for opening the Strait of Hormuz. So neither side can figure out the solution to this, a face-saving plan for the U.S. and Iran. Meanwhile, we get this Trump dance, threats one day and backing off the next day.
5: NPR's Mara Liasson reporting. The Supreme Court has rejected Alabama's request to execute a man with nitrogen gas. The justices refused to lift an injunction blocking the state from carrying out the nation's ninth execution by that method. A lower court found the method to be unconstitutional. Alabama had planned to put 49-year-old Jeffrey Lee to death. He was convicted of killing two people while robbing a pawn shop in 1998. President Trump is opening the waters of protected areas in the Pacific Ocean to commercial fishing. The move is opposed by Native Hawaiian cultural groups, as NPR's Lauren Sommer reports.
7: The largest protected area in the country is in the northwestern Hawaiian Islands. Papahānaumokuakea National Marine Sanctuary is home to pristine coral reefs and habitat for rare species. Trump has signed a proclamation to open most of its waters to commercial fishing, along with two other Pacific marine monuments. The move is supported by the tuna fishing industry, which says it's facing tough international competition. Conservation groups say rolling back protections puts the unique ecosystem at risk. The area is also considered sacred by Native Hawaiian cultural groups who fought for decades for it to receive protections. Lauren Sommer, NPR News.
5: A judge has dismissed a lawsuit challenging New Mexico's universal child care program. From member station KUNM in Albuquerque, Megan Kamerick has more.
8: The program made New Mexico the first state to cover child care costs for most families. Democratic Governor Michelle Lujan Grisham, who is term limited out after this year, launched the program last year. before the legislature actually approved funding in February. Republican Duke Rodriguez sued the state while running for governor, although he recently lost the primary election. He told New Mexico PBS this policy has to be done lawfully.
9: Which means we have to have public input, which means we have to have feasibility studies, which means we have to know how much it costs.
8: The ruling means parents who are working in school or qualify for an exemption will continue to receive free child care assistance. For NPR News, I'm Megan Kamrick in Albuquerque.
5: U.S. stocks rallied to their best day in 2 months today, and oil prices fell after President Trump called off his threat to bomb Iran. This is NPR. A man who assassinated the top Minnesota Democratic House Speaker, Melissa Hortman, and her husband has pleaded guilty to avoid the death penalty. Vance Belter is also charged in the non-fatal shootings of a Democratic state senator and his wife. He came to their houses disguised as a police officer and driving a fake police vehicle. As the U.S. works to improve student reading, a new report suggests many aspiring teachers are not being adequately prepared to teach students how to read. NPR's Caden Mills reports.
10: The report from the National Council on Teacher Quality looks at more than 700 elementary teacher prep programs across the U.S. and finds only about half prepare educators to teach according to the science of reading. And very few programs adequately equip teachers to teach reading to English language learners, who make up a growing share of students. Federal testing shows a majority of students struggle to read at grade level. Lacking most in teacher prep programs is instruction on how to teach students to distinguish different sounds and recognize what letters they go with, according to the report. The report also notes programs may be hiding from accountability by not participating in the review. Most programs that opted out had previously received failing scores. Caden Mills, NPR News.
5: The future of Doctor Who is uncertain after the BBC canceled a planned Christmas special. The broadcaster says it aims to invest in the show's long-term future and is seeking new production partners. Doctor Who first aired in 1963. It's entertained generations of fans with more than a dozen actors playing in the lead role. This is NPR News from Washington.
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3: This is On Point. I'm Meghna Chakrabarty. The United States Health and Human Services Secretary Robert F. Kennedy Jr. says the nation is facing an increasing threat. It's a threat as small as a poppy seed.
4: This spring, Americans visited an emergency room for tick bites more than any other time in history. And, you know, one of the real tragedies now is that Americans can't go in the woods anymore safely.
3: So those tick bites, in several or many cases, lead to Lyme disease. In fact, every year, some 476,000 Americans are diagnosed with Lyme disease, according to the Centers for Disease Control and Prevention. CDC also says that that makes Lyme the most common vector-borne disease in the United States. It can cause fever, rash, arthritis, long-term issues such as brain fog and chronic fatigue. Well, just last month, in May, Secretary Kennedy told a crowd in New Hampshire that he, his wife, and his six kids have all been diagnosed with Lyme disease at some point while living in Bedford, New York. And he said that now, the Department of Health and Human Services is making combating Lyme disease a top priority.
4: millions of Americans living with Lyme disease and other tick-borne illnesses have struggled for decades to get diagnoses, treatments, and care. They deserve better prevention, better treatments, and real support. And today, led by the Trump administration, we're launching one of the most ambitious federal efforts ever to undertake and combat Lyme disease, accelerate research, and improve care for parents and families.
3: Kennedy announced that some $2.5 million will go to businesses, scientists, and the general public for projects focused on public awareness, prevention, and treatment. And he has an ambitious goal: reducing Lyme disease by 25% in the next 10 years. Now, one of the best ways to reduce disease prevalence would be through a vaccine. Same thing goes for Lyme disease. But currently, there is no FDA-approved Lyme vaccine for human beings. And historically, Secretary Kennedy has been one of the nation's most vocal opponents of vaccination. So what will it take to truly bring down Lyme disease, especially as it continues to spread, now beginning to push beyond the Northeast and upper Midwest? Well, Thomas Mather joins us today. He's one of the nation's experts in tick-borne diseases. He's a professor at the University of Rhode Island and director of URI's Center for Vector-Borne Disease and its Tick Encounter Resource Center. And he joins us from Wakefield, Rhode Island. Professor Mather, welcome to On Point.
18: Thanks for having me.
3: Okay, let's get your first thoughts on Secretary Kennedy's announcement that he's putting a particular focus on this ambitious desire to reduce Lyme disease prevalence by 25% in 10 years. Your response to that?
18: I think it's always great when we have help to support our research and outreach activities to reduce tick-borne diseases. So I think that any attention that we can get is great. And hearing his enthusiasm for, you know, this goal, I think is just feels like good support to us.
3: You sound a little hesitant, Professor. Am I misreading your tone?
18: Well, you know, before we can do anything, it has to go beyond words. And so that's what we're anxiously looking forward to.
3: Well, it says here in HHS's press statement that the new multi-million dollar pilot program will be led by CDC and HHS in collaboration with leading tick control researchers. I presume that would be you. So have you heard from CDC or HHS about new opportunities or new funding?
18: Yes, they have been in contact with us through our New England Center of Excellence for Vector-Borne Diseases, which is headquartered at the University of Massachusetts, but it involves researchers from all six New England states. We actually have been working on a 5-year

0: thoughts on what it would really take to reach that goal of a 25% reduction in Lyme incidence. So we'll come back to that a little bit later. But obviously everything you're saying, since I'm sitting here in Boston, is resonating quite powerfully, being in New England and the Northeast. But I'm thinking for, you know, all of our listeners who are beyond the Northeast or the upper Midwest. I was looking at a CDC incidence map just this morning of Lyme disease, and Michigan, the Upper Peninsula, and Wisconsin were also pretty bright red in terms of incidence. But for people living elsewhere in the country, does this matter to them? I mean, is why should they care, Professor?
1: Well, they're all at risk. These ticks that transmit the Lyme disease germ are well distributed, and that distribution continues to increase. And we can come back to that at a later point, but it definitely is something that, there's a lot of sort of, I don't want to call it misinformation, because the information is actually pretty good, but it's more of a misperception about ticks. In fact, it starts right there when you say, oh, well, ticks, well, which tick? There's three main ticks that people encounter in the United States, and they're all three, even though they're all ticks, they're all a little bit different. And they do different things and cause different diseases. And so it's, I think critical that we get people to sort of say, well, which tick is it? And which tick should I be most worried about when it comes to Lyme disease?
0: Okay, so let's just do that right now. So three different kinds of ticks, right? The deer tick, that's the vector for Lyme. And then the other two, dog ticks, I've seen them on my dog. They're quite big, right? They're much bigger than the deer ticks. And the Lone Star tick, that's the other one.
1: Yeah, so those are the three main ticks, probably, that people get across the United States. On the West Coast, they have a Western black-legged tick. So that's the equivalent of the deer tick here. Its technical name is black-legged tick.
0: Okay.
1: And so, yeah, it's widely distributed, this black-legged tick, whether it's Western or Eastern. But to be honest, it's not the most common tick that people get. By far and away, the American dog tick and the Lone Star tick are more likely to be encountered. And the good news, if there is any good news associated with ticks, is that they don't transmit the Lyme disease germ. So it pays to know what kind of tick has you've encountered, so that you would know more appropriately what symptoms to look for, what treatments to take, and just give guidance to your health professional.
0: Okay. But the Lone Star tick, though, before we focus almost exclusively on the black-legged or AKA deer tick, the Lone Star tick is a tick that has higher prevalence, in the southwest of the United States? And I thought, and please correct me if I'm wrong, but does it also carry a dangerous disease?
1: So Lone Star ticks have long been associated with sort of southern states. I'd say southeast is probably okay. More. But historical records show that they used to have a natural distribution as far north as Albany, New York. Mm. And that was in the 1700s. And then they sort of disappeared when deer populations sort of disappeared due to both clear cutting of the eastern United States as well as hunting pressure. So they were thought of as more of a southern tick even 30, 40 years ago, but have been making a strong move up to the north. I mean, the people on Long Island, New York, for instance, are well familiar with Lone Star ticks. They've pretty much overrun, and that's really what we're starting to face right now in southern New England as well. Rhode Island and Cape Cod are really on the leading edge of this northern remigration of Lone Star ticks.
0: Okay. And the Lone Star tick, I'm looking at a picture of it right now. We're drifting away from Lyme here, but I think this is important because it carries the alpha-gal molecule, right? Which causes the supposed red meat allergy. Yes?
1: Yes. So the important thing to remember about this alpha-gal phenomenon is that it's not a disease-causing germ. It's actually a component of a mammalian

0: blood. And when it gets into a Lone Star tick, I think it gets kind of changed just a little bit so that when it comes back out of the tick in a tick bite, it stimulates an allergic reaction in some people. Not all people. What we don't know is what proportion of the people are getting this allergic reaction that's significant enough to cause alpha-gal syndrome, which is what can vary from gastric distress after eating red meat products or anything red meat or products that are derived from mammalian blood, like even gelatin, can trigger it in some people. But it can be also very severe, causing anaphylaxis, like a severe peanut allergy, for instance.
1: The Lone Star tick, by the way, is identifiable. It's like kind of a muddy brown, but it has that tiny little beigeish, yellowish dot on its back, right?
0: That's the female,
1: That's the
0: and
1: female
0: the
1: of the lone.
0: male. So that what one of the things that people don't seem to get about ticks is that if you want to identify your tick, this is just a tick hack from the tick guy. You need to look at the top side of the tick because the underside of most ticks kind of looks the same unless you have a microscope. But if you want to see the differences, you need to look at the top side. And these ticks that we're paying attention to today, Lone Star ticks, the female has that bright white spot. It's actually a pigment in some cells focused on the back of what we call the scutum or shield. And in the male, the scutum or shield, goes all the way to the back end of the tick. And so the white spots are sort of distributed across the back margin.
1: Well, Professor Mather, we have to take a quick break here, and most people don't want to get ticks. I'm glad that you do, that you understand them, so we'll be right back. This is On Point.
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1: You're back with On Point. I'm Meghna Chakrabarty, and today we are talking about the recent announcement from the Department of Health and Human Services about a new effort to combat Lyme disease in the United States. It's a tick-borne disease, very familiar to people in the Northeast and Mid-Atlantic and the Upper Midwest. But as Thomas Mather has been telling us today, Lyme disease has been observed in every one of the 50 states, and it is one of the most commonly experienced vector-borne diseases in this country. And Professor Mather is at the University of Rhode Island. He's director of the URI's Center for Vector-Borne Disease and its Tick Encounter Resource Center. And Professor Mather, you called yourself the tick guy. you wear that name with pride, I presume.
0: Well, years ago, it just seemed like you might not remember my name, Thomas Mather, but if you just know that there's a tick guy at the URI, I mean, when you're thinking about ticks or the worries about ticks, Who else would you rather talk to than the tick guy?
1: Literally nobody else, actually. Later on, I want to get your origin story in terms of how you became the tick guy. But first, let's actually get the origin story of Lyme disease itself, because it was only about 50 years ago that no one had actually ever even heard of this illness. And maybe no one would for quite a long time if it hadn't been for a group of concerned mothers.
7: Telephone calls from two mothers reporting that there were a number of children who had developed arthritis in recent years, and it was so many that they thought there must be some reason for this.
1: So this is Dr. Alan Steer.
7: And where were they from? Lyme, Connecticut.
1: Well, this was back in 1975. Dr. Steer is at Massachusetts General Hospital now, but at the time, he was a postdoctoral fellow at Yale University, and he was part of a team that was charged with investigating the mother's concerns. And the team quickly found that it wasn't just a couple of kids. The team identified 39 children and 12 adults in Lyme, Connecticut, who had arthritis.
7: It wasn't just that there were 39 children in Lyme, Connecticut, but half of them lived on four country roads in Lyme, Connecticut, where 1 in 10 children had arthritis. That was really striking. I mean, that's completely unheard of.
1: Completely unheard of, because arthritis in children generally is very rare. The CDC estimates that only 300 out of every 100,000 kids in the U.S. under the age of 18 has arthritis. 300 out of every 100,000. So compare that to the 1 in 10 that Dr. Steer observed on those four country roads in Lyme, Connecticut. Now, he also tells us that the Connecticut cases had other strange patterns.
7: More of the children had had onsets of their illness in the summer or fall. Then there was also family clustering. There were a number of families that had more than one affected member. But the family clustering was hit and miss in that different people were often affected in different years, not the same year. That's not what one expects to see with person-to-person transmission.
1: So could it be genetic? Could it be something in the water, something in the air? Disease clusters can have a variety of causes. So Dr. Steer's team kept talking with residents, and they pointed him in a completely different direction.
7: There were people who said, "We never saw ticks in Lyme, Connecticut, but now we're inundated by ticks." The most important clue, however, was that a quarter of the children had had an unusual skin lesion weeks, months before the onset of arthritis. And they'd never seen an insect bite like that.
1: Well, Lyme, Connecticut is a small rural community along the Connecticut River. It's wooded and laced with lakes, so the perfect habitat for ticks. Now, one resident even saved the insect that bit him so the team could identify it.
7: It was an immature stage of an Ixodes scapularis tick, which is related to the type of tick that was thought to cause the skin lesion in Europe.
1: But unlike in Europe, the Connecticut tick-borne illness caused arthritis. So it had to be a different strain of bacteria. But like the European strain, this Connecticut strain, now known as Borrelia burgdorferi, also responded to antibiotic therapy, specifically penicillin. So two things now. The illness officially had a name, Lyme disease, due to where it was discovered. And also, fortunately, it had a treatment, those antibiotics. But given the severity of Lyme, Dr. Steer and others were not satisfied with simply treatments. They wanted to prevent kids and adults from suffering. That meant a vaccine. Many years later, and multiple clinical trials later, FDA approved the first ever Lyme vaccine called Lymerix in December of 1998.
7: But there was great pushback from anti-vaccine advocates who said that having had Lyme disease vaccination made their Lyme disease worse or even caused Lyme disease.
1: According to Dr. Steer, there has never been any verifiable evidence to support those claims, but the pushback, along with class action lawsuits, was effective. So in 2002, GlaxoSmithKline, the company developing the vaccine, withdrew it. About 1.5 million doses were distributed in the 4 years it was made available. And since then, the only Lyme disease vaccine available anywhere is for pets.
7: I view it as the most traumatic event that's happened in my 50 years of working on Lyme disease. We've seen the effects, haven't we, of what happens in the natural infection with the ecology, which is it just continues to spread. Many more people are affected now.
1: So that's Dr. Alan Steer. He's currently director of the Massachusetts General Hospital Lyme Arthritis Program. But as you heard, back in 1975, he was on the team that led to the discovery of Lyme disease. Professor Mather, I just wanted to get your quick thoughts on the issue of a vaccine. Pfizer is currently at work on a human Lyme vaccine. Do you have hopes or a desire for a vaccine to eventually come onto the market for people?
0: I think that vaccines have an important role, but in this case of the Lyme vaccine, I worry a little bit about the fact that these same black-legged ticks that transmit the Lyme disease germ also transmit other serious infections, babesiosis, anaplasmosis, relapsing fever, and also Powassan virus. And so what we saw with the first vaccine was people boldly saying, well, I've been vaccinated. You were vaccinated against Lyme disease, but not the other infections. And so they may be more casual about their other tick prevention activities that are important, knowing that this one tick can cause a lot of other germs as well.
1: Mm. Okay, Professor Mather, hang on here for just a second. And by the way, we reached out to Pfizer to ask them more about the current state of development of a human Lyme vaccine. They declined our opportunity or our invitation to come on live, but they did actually respond to some of our questions that we sent them. So first we asked them, like, what would be the protocol for a Lyme vaccine to reach the market? And they said, if approved, their vaccine would be administered to people over a 4-dose schedule over 18 months. And then there would have to be booster shots as well. They also, interestingly, had a recent clinical study in which the Pfizer researchers found that there were fewer anticipated Lyme disease cases that were accrued over the study period, which meant that the confidence they had in their recent clinical trial was not as high as they wanted to, because the general prevalence of Lyme at the time of the clinical trial was lower. And Thomas Mather, do you want to just decipher that quickly for people about whether that's significant or not?
0: I haven't heard all of that. I did hear that there was, you know, it wasn't 100% effective, which I think when people take a vaccine, they kind of assume that it's going to be effective. And so if you really put the reality on it, and if it's, let's say, 70 or even 80% effective, I think that sort of usually makes people like, oh, but I'm still at risk.
1: Okay, so just so you know, that Pfizer told us in the spokesperson statement that their observed vaccine efficacy in this trial was 73.2%, they said. But again, because the overall prevalence of Lyme disease wasn't as high at the time of the trial that it was at other times, they just didn't have a big enough pool of people who had been potentially exposed to Lyme to get a real strong confidence in that efficacy level. So we'll come back to the Pfizer issue in just a moment. But now I want to bring in Dr. Seth Lederman. He is the co-founder and CEO of Tonix Pharmaceuticals. He previously served as an associate professor at Columbia University, where he directed research in molecular immunology. And he's joining us today from South Dartmouth in Massachusetts. Dr. Lederman, welcome to On Point.
8: Thank you for having me on, Megan.
1: So first of all, I know that you're actually developing a completely different type of therapy, but I did want to get your thoughts on the possibility of a Lyme vaccine. Do you think, in terms of the overall arsenal of sort of tools to fight Lyme, that a vaccine would be important?
8: Yes. First of all, it is an honor to be on any program that also features Dr. Steer. Dr. Steer is a giant in medical history, frankly, for the work that he did deciphering Lyme and taking it all the way to identifying the causative agent, and then as you discussed, bringing an effective vaccine to the market. So he's there. You have to look. There are very few people like Dr. Steer, but yeah, his vaccine, Lymerix. He was the senior author of the paper in 1998 in the New England Journal of Medicine that announced it and showed about an 80% efficacy rate. That really was a landmark paper, not only for Lyme, but for, I believe, for medicine, because it showed that there was an Achilles heel, if you will, of the Borrelia bacteria. And that was a protein called OspA. And by targeting OspA with a vaccine, he was able to prevent Lyme, you know, with about 80% efficacy. And that right now is the gold standard. And it's something that all of our work is, you know, derived from. And I'd be happy to talk about it further, but it's hard to explain how significant that was.
1: Well, so your passion in describing it, I think, transmits the significance of it quite effectively. So, but Dr. Lederman, you're working on a different kind of therapy, right? A monoclonal antibody to treat Lyme. So first and foremost, explain what a monoclonal antibody is.
8: Thank you. Yes, we're working on a monoclonal antibody that is also a preventative to Lyme. And a monoclonal antibody is a product. There are many products that are available. The largest drugs in the world until recently with the GLP-1s were all monoclonal antibodies. Keytruda, Humira, Skyrizi. You could look all over the market. You see many, many monoclonal antibodies that are marketed for a number of different areas. And this is really
1: What do they do? How do they work? Yeah.
8: Well, most monoclonal antibodies that you see advertised on TV, or many of the listeners probably take, react with proteins in the body that are natural human proteins and affect their function. But there are a few monoclonal antibodies that actually target pathogens, and some of them take the place of vaccines. So, for example, infants are now protected against RSV, respiratory syncytial virus, by two marketed vaccines. During the COVID pandemic, there were a number of preventative monoclonal antibodies that protected against COVID, and there's one marketed today for immunocompromised people. So antibodies that target pathogens are a new and growing area. And we think that the Lyme problem is particularly well suited to a monoclonal antibody instead of a vaccine.
1: Okay. So I just want to, I get stuck sometimes, doctor, and forgive me, because I want to be sure that people understand the function of a monoclonal antibody. So I'm looking here, and tell me if this is a satisfactory summary, right? So they mimic natural antibodies. So these are immune cells or immune little pieces of our immune system that are used to fight, our bodies used to fight off viruses, bacteria, and harmful cells. So by mimicking those antibodies, they essentially get the immune system to start working against a pathogen.
8: That's an excellent explanation, but let me take it one step further, that when a vaccine induces antibodies, it's kind of like turning on a incandescent light bulb and you get a diffuse response of multiple different antibodies that are all kind of related by being light, let's say. But a monoclonal antibody is like a laser. Monoclonal means one.
1: Got it.
8: So a monoclonal antibody is a highly purified monoclonal antibody that is all identical to each other and all targeted on what you want to achieve.
1: Okay. So we've got about a minute or so before our next break. So tell me a little bit more then about how you're using this technology of monoclonal antibodies in trying to come up with both, you said, a therapy and a potential preventative for Lyme.
8: Yeah, so ours is just a preventative.
1: Okay.
8: But in the same way that Alan Steer and his team pointed the way to the Achilles heel of Borrelia being this protein called OspA, he immunized people with OspA so that their own bodies made an active immune response. And we have developed a highly specific antibody that targets OspA. So that's called passive immunity. So by delivering our monoclonal antibody, we're not only doing what Professor Steer's vaccine did, but we're doing it more efficiently, more targeted. And, you know, we hope it hasn't been in human clinical trials yet for efficacy, but we think it has the possibility of being more effective.
1: Would it come in the form of a shot?
8: Yes. Currently, almost all monoclonal antibodies are shots, and ours would be what's called a subcutaneous shot, which is similar to getting insulin or, you know, some of the weight loss drugs.
1: And how often would one have to take it?
8: Well, the protocol that we've proposed to the FDA, and we're looking forward to meeting with the FDA, early in the third quarter, would be two doses, one at the beginning of Lyme season and one 3 months later.
1: Okay. And with this, hang on here, actually, Dr. Letterman, I was going to ask you another quick question, but I'm looking at the clock and running into the end of the segment. So Dr. Letterman and Professor Mather will be right back. This is On Point.

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6: You're back with On Point. I'm Meghna Chakrabarty. And before we return to our conversation about Lyme disease, I just want to tell everyone that tomorrow we're going to be doing a show about something that's now being called eldest daughter syndrome. And you can probably guess what that is. That's the belief that eldest daughters in families are frequently very driven, very type A, ultra responsible. I mean, is it a stereotype with no foundation, or is there some truth to that? So if you are an eldest daughter, or you happen to know one, I want to hear your story. Does that describe who you are and how you approach the world? And why do you think that is? And also, I'm very sensitive to the fact that some kind of inadvertent bias can happen depending on what kind of questions I ask, right? Like, we're looking for specific types of answers. So let me broaden this. What if you're an eldest son? Are you an eldest son out there? Do you think that the expectations of eldest sons are the same as eldest daughters? Let me know. Either way, grab your phone and look for the On Point Vox Pop app. Wherever you get your apps, look for On Point Vox Pop. You can send us a really great high-quality message that way. You can also call us at 617-353-0683. Okay, back to our conversation about Lyme disease. Dr. Letterman, I just have one other quick question for you. So you said that your monoclonal antibody preventative that you're still developing would be essentially two shots. Would that be an annual thing or a one-time deal?
7: Yes, it would be an annual protocol.
6: Ritual. Okay. And how far off are you from actually getting to the clinical trial stage?
7: Well, we hope to start a study in 2027 to test its efficacy. But we have already, we licensed this from University of Massachusetts, UMass Chan Medical School, and last year, and they had already conducted a phase one study. Mm. So we know a lot about the safety and the characteristics of the antibody in humans, but we have not yet tested its efficacy in humans.
6: Okay. Well, Dr. Seth Letterman, co-founder and CEO of Tonix Pharmaceuticals, thank you so much for joining us.
7: Thank you for having me, Megan.
6: Okay, Professor Mather, hang on here for another second because we wanted to be able to describe to people who have never suffered from Lyme disease what it's actually like and why this is such a big issue in certain parts of the United States. So let's hear now from someone with that firsthand experience.
8: Growing up in Illinois, Lyme disease and ticks, I would say, at least in my area, was not talked about. You know, it wasn't really a conversation in Illinois.
6: So for the longest time, Allie Moresco believed she had very little reason to worry about ticks.
8: I'm the definition of the meme you see all over Instagram that says I'm outdoorsy in the sense that I like to eat on a patio. Like, that is my version of being outside.
6: Well, in 2015, Allie was 22 years old. living in Chicago and dating a guy who would later become her husband. He's from Michigan, and every summer he and his family would vacation in the woods of northern Michigan, a true outdoors experience. And Allie was invited to join them.
8: And a few days after returning home from that trip, I had cold and flu symptoms, and they didn't go away. So I went to my GP at a very prominent hospital system in Chicago and said, oh my gosh, I feel horrible, you know, SOS basically. And she was like, ah, you've got a summer cold, you know, it'll pass, give it time. Unfortunately, it never passed. And every time I went in, there was a different, you know, acute classic, you know, explanation for it, until eventually, probably about a month to a month and a half in, my mom actually asked her, could she have Lyme disease? Should we test her for Lyme disease? My provider said to her, nope, it's too rare, that it's not even a possibility. She wasn't on the East Coast. We're not going to test her. By this point, I had all of these additional symptoms, you know, the absolutely crushing fatigue and exhaustion. The memory loss continued to get worse, both short-term and long-term, to the point where, you know, I was in my early 20s and I felt like I had dementia or Alzheimer's. I could barely get out of bed on my own. So my life really came to a halt for 2 years. I was like, oh, like there's something really wrong with me. And once again, went to a specialist. He's like, have you ever been tested for Lyme disease? And I was like, no. And he was like, I just had a woman come see me. And it was a very similar path where she had all these quote unquote mystery symptoms. No one could figure out what was wrong with her. And he went back into medical literature, and a lot of her symptoms matched up with tick-borne illness. It was the first sense of, oh my gosh, I'm not crazy, because I had been told for 2 years by multiple specialists that I would go see that it was stress, that I needed to relax, or that it was depression. And it was really explained away as mental health symptoms. I do have some permanent issues that I will continue to deal with. Memory is still an issue. Fatigue, you know, is still an issue. It is night and day, substantially better than it was. You know, I'm probably 85 to 90% well most days, which I never thought I would be able to say.
6: Allie Maresco now lives in Nashville, Tennessee with her husband. And Allie says she will never return to the northern woods of Michigan, but she still enjoys the outdoors, spending a lot of time in her garden, growing flowers and tomatoes. But she takes extra precautions like using tick repellent and frequent tick checks. Now, Professor Mather, I understand that Lyme disease in adults, when adults get it, some 10 to 20% of them can have these like very severe long-term consequences like Allie did. In a child, though, it can also change the developmental trajectory of a child's life. But these things hinge on that early diagnosis of the disease. So I'm wondering what you think of the fact that HHS has also said that they recently launched a $10 million diagnostics prize that's aimed at the development of faster, more accurate Lyme disease tests.
9: Yeah, I would encourage development of better tests. I know that that has been a sort of an Achilles heel for a long time. People don't necessarily believe that it is as accurate or as effective, the testing, because it doesn't pick up some of the evidence that usually an infection leaves. But that's sort of outside of my area. I think it, you know, more power to them if they have the funds to develop better tests. Mm-hmm. It's always it's always a good thing.
6: Yeah. And and it seems that HHS believes this is of importance because of the fact that with early detection of the disease, there's very successful treatments, doxycycline, the antibiotics that we talked about, that can lead people to total recovery from Lyme disease. But again, it's that early detection that's important. Or even before that, the willingness of doctors, perhaps more so outside of the hotspot areas in the United States, to be open to the fact that it could potentially be Lyme or another tick-borne disease. So I'm wondering, Professor Mather, more broadly, do you think actually kind of medical education is part of or a key part of the suite of tools that would be necessary to drastically reduce how many people suffer from Lyme every year?
9: Yeah, you know, I think physicians sometimes, when they seem like they're not being helpful, get a bad rap. They have a lot of things on their plate that they have to consider. And, you know, tick-borne disease, certainly one. It is more front of mind if they're in an area where they're seeing other cases and people are having ticks. I think it's really part of the education of medical professionals, though. It would be helpful if we just got them all to be a little bit more expert in knowing about the ticks, because, you know, you can take a tick to your medical professional. We actually did a study with people in the Boston area, docs and medical students and everything, and their recognition of the different types of ticks was low. And so that might be a good first step if we sort of focused on, if I see the tick and it's the kind that would transmit the Lyme disease germ, then perhaps that would raise my, you know, level of awareness of doing tests for that or treating with doxycycline.
6: Yeah, and especially said if I've seen the tick, because people oftentimes just wait to see if they get that typical bullseye rash, but that doesn't always happen, right?
9: Yes, no. Yeah. It happens fairly commonly, but it doesn't always happen. And it's not always sort of a typical bullseye rash. It's sometimes a more diffuse redness that goes kind of unnoticed.
6: So I keep going back in my mind to Secretary Kennedy's desire to really, in the next 10 years, just get Lyme disease incidence down by 25%. We've been focusing a lot on medical ways to do that. But I mean, this is a disease that's really being spread by environmental changes and human interactions with the environment. So what about, just briefly, Professor Mather, like just getting rid of the ticks or making it harder for the ticks to reproduce, or deer control, or I don't know, other sort of environmental methods to actually get the vectors themselves to be less of an issue?
9: Yeah, that's definitely in my wheelhouse as well. And, you know, I think it's important for people to understand that it's a complicated situation. So the ticks come in sort of three sizes, small, medium, and large, larvae, nymphs, and adults. The larvae hatch from eggs generally free of infection, but they pick up the infection from when they take their first blood meal from small rodents, usually mice or shrews. And if they then pick up an infection from the animals, then they can carry it through to the next stage. And as a nymph, which is the size of a poppy seed, their bite can transmit those infections. If somehow we could break the life cycle of the tick so that the adult tick, you know, can lay thousands of eggs, and then those eggs hatch out and start the whole cycle again. If we could stop tick reproduction at its source, which is the white-tailed deer that you alluded to, the prime host. I mean, they will feed on other things, but what really drives the population of black-legged ticks is their feeding in the adult stage on white-tailed deer. If something could be done to reduce the success of that feeding, presumably it would reduce the number of eggs that are laid and larvae that are hatched and little larvae that are feeding on mice and rodents. So you could break the life cycle. And that's sort of what our strategy, it seems like a bit of a moonshot to do, but working in partnership with you know, environmental managers that are also trying to restore a greater balance in terms of the deer population. So get the deer numbers back to something that the environment can sort of support and not have it be overrun. But also then, just like you do with your dogs, you give them a chew tablet to kill ticks that might bite them. Perhaps we could target deer in the same way. That's the, at least that's the idea that we're working on right now.
6: Yeah.
9: To kill the ticks that are feeding on the deer when they're feeding on the deer, and reduce the tick reproduction in that way.
6: Interesting. But as you said, these are interventions in a complex sort of very web-like ecosystem. So we'll see what can come of that. I suppose people also want to know about basic personal things they can do for prevention, right? There's permethrin. Is that your preferred spray that people should use?
9: Yeah, for personal protection, I adhere to what I call the three T's for personal tick bite protection. And the first one is tucking. Believe it or not, people sort of don't like the look of tucking their pants into their socks, but you know, you can go to one of the other T's, and if you just have treated clothes, permethrin treated clothes, that's a great layer of protection, because the ticks are quite susceptible to permethrin treated in clothing. So for instance, at the little tiny nymphal black-legged tick, its first point of contact is generally on the ground with your feet. So spraying your shoes, almost everybody is willing to put something on their shoes because they figure they're walking through crap anyway. And so just getting them used to that concept, I think, is really, shoe sprays will last, if it's using a 0.5% permethrin spray, for about a month. And so that's a great way to step out into nature with some level of protection against these tiny nymphal ticks. But the tucking is kind of important because, for instance, the larger size of ticks, the adults, they're not at the ground level, so they're not really affected by the shoe spray so much as that if you tuck your shirt in, I mean, they latch on around knee level and they head up towards the head of every host that they get on, whether it's a deer or a person. And if you don't tuck your shirt in, they're up underneath your shirt and kind of lost on your back or places that you can't see very well until later. And so tucking is important. And then now that we have Lone Star ticks around here, those are the fastest ticks that I've ever seen. And so they can get up underneath your sleeve or your shirt faster than the other ticks. And so you may not even know it. And so that T is compression or tight clothing. So I have a compression shirt made by rhino skin that is fairly cool in the summer, yeah, but also very tight so that the ticks can't get underneath of it, which is really important.
6: Got it.
9: You know, wearing leggings is also a good thing.
6: So, Professor Mather, I have to say, I'm basically at the point that I'm willing to duct tape my socks around my around my pants. I don't mind the look, and now like it sounds like duct tape my shirt around my waist as well. But prevention, prevention, prevention. Thomas Mather at the University of Rhode Island and director of the Center for Vector-Borne Disease and the Tick Encounter Resource Center. Thank you so much for joining us today.
9: Thanks for having me on.
6: I'm Meghna Chakrabarty. This is On Point.

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5: 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Today, comic Josh Johnson. 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
6: Let's start with the most urgent issue facing America today. Donald Trump still doesn't have a ballroom, all right?
5: Johnson also wrote for The Daily Show and was a field correspondent. He wrote for The Tonight Show with Jimmy Fallon. Millions of people know him for his YouTube comedy channel, on which he posts his frequent comedy club sets. He has a new HBO comedy special called Symphony. His work focuses on political and cultural stories in the news, as well as personal stories, which frequently focus on how physically unimposing he is, which made him an easy target. Later, jazz critic Morton Johnson reviews a new album by Adam O'Farrell. First News.
7: Live from NPR News in Washington, I'm Dan Ronan. President Trump says there will be no U.S. strikes on Iran tonight. On social media, he called off the operations. He also said, as he has before, a peace deal is imminent. NPR's Daniel Kurtzleben has more on this latest salvo in a series of whiplash proclamations from the president.
8: Just hours ago, President Trump had said the U.S. would hit Iran, quote, very hard. But now in a post on social media, Trump says he's canceled the strikes as a result of talks with Iran. He wrote, quote, discussions and final points have been, in both concept and great detail, approved by all parties involved. He added that the U.S.'s naval blockade of Iran will remain in effect until an agreement is signed. This week, the U.S. and Iran traded strikes after a U.S. helicopter was downed near the Strait of Hormuz. Trump has announced several times that a peace deal in the war was imminent, only for it not to materialize. Danielle Kurtzleben, NPR News, The White House.
7: President Trump today named Jay Clayton to serve as Director of National Intelligence. Last week, he named another man to serve as acting DNI, and the ensuing fallout led to the looming lapse of a key spy tool. NPR's Eric McDaniel reports.
9: Jay Clayton is a lawyer and federal prosecutor. He also served as chairman of the Securities and Exchange Commission. It's unclear at this point whether Bill Pulte, named by Trump to serve as DNI in an acting capacity, will still do so. In fact, Democrats sank the renewal of spy legislation that allows the government to collect the communications of hundreds of thousands of foreign nationals located outside of the U.S. each year, in large part because they didn't trust Pulte to oversee the program, as well as other aspects of more than a dozen intelligence agencies. The program is due to lapse tomorrow, but intelligence gathering under the tool will continue under the existing authorization. Eric McDaniel, NPR News, Washington.
7: High inflation is not stopping U.S. households from spending. The Bank of America Institute reported credit card and debit card spending was up 5.1% in May from a year earlier. NPR's Stephen Bishaha has more.
10: Even if you take gas out of the equation, spending was up 3.9%. Consumers also bought more tickets to fly, despite airfare being up 27% from last year. David Tinsley is senior economist at the Bank of America Institute, and he says the spending is continuing despite economic tailwinds from inflation.
11: Almost to a surprising extent, most consumers are weathering those.
10: But there are some tension points for lower and middle income households.
11: Their spending growth is actually running still a little bit ahead of their wage growth.
10: Meaning some consumers have to make that up in other ways, like cutting into how much they're saving or what savings they have. Stephen Bishaha, NPR News.
7: Severe weather Thursday evening swept through the Midwest. Tornadoes damaged buildings in the city of Streeter. That's about 80 miles southwest of Chicago. About 240,000 people are without power. This is NPR. The U.S. Supreme Court tonight rejected a request from the state of Alabama to lift a stay of execution and execute death row inmate Jeffrey Lee. A lower court ruled earlier that Alabama's method of execution using nitrogen gas to kill a prisoner constituted cruel and unusual punishment and violated the Eighth Amendment. The state was seeking to get that lower court ruling vacated. Federal forecasters say the cynical weather pattern known as El Nino has officially begun, and as NPR's Nate Rott reports, it could be one of the strongest on record.
12: El Nino is a periodic weather pattern in the Pacific Ocean that can cause major shifts in global weather patterns, bringing hotter temperatures and more extreme weather to many parts of the world. The National Oceanic and Atmospheric Administration says there's a 63% chance it becomes a very strong event, what some scientists call a super El Nino, over the coming months. Forecasters warn it's impossible to predict how the shifting weather will play out exactly, but previous research has shown that El Ninos can exacerbate drought in some areas while bringing torrential rains to others. Further complicating forecasts is global warming and how El Nino plays out on top of an already rapidly warming planet. Nate Rott, NPR News.
7: Professional golfer Phil Mickelson has had his membership at a San Diego area country club revoked amid allegations he made unwanted physical contact with a female employee. Multiple sources told Golf Digest that Mickelson is no longer welcome at the club. He had been a member there for years. The woman reported the advances to management. This is NPR.
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1: This is Fresh Air. Let's get back to my interview with comic Josh Johnson. He's one of the rotating anchors on The Daily Show, and he has a new comedy special called Symphony. It's streaming on HBO Max. When you were growing up, did you listen to a lot of comedy or watch a lot of comedy?
2: Yes, as much as I could. Like everything.
1: What made you think you should try it yourself?
2: I think just a love for it. I just really enjoyed it, and I figured, why not? Like, I had an obsession with writing, and I had an obsession with comedy, so why not try to put those two things together and just see? And then even when I was starting out and it wasn't going according to plan, like, I wasn't exactly killing every time I was going up, I still enjoyed the lesson that came out of not doing well, that I wanted to get up again.
1: What was your first time at the mic like? Do you remember any of the stories or jokes that you told?
2: So my first open mic in Chicago was like the night that I got there, like the night that I landed. And
1: That's so disorienting.
2: Yeah, but I don't know. It's like, why waste time? You know, it's like you have the chance right now. I tried to do the same thing when I moved to New York. I got to New York and immediately just went out and started going to mics and went to a show. And yeah, I think you just have to dive in. I don't remember my first sets really that well, but I definitely remember the feeling of being able to do like three that night. Like Chicago had and has so many open mics and so much comedy that I was able to do three open mics the first night because I could just take the bus, go to the next place, take the bus, go to the next place and everything. And I remember the first one went really well, and then the second one went even better, and then the third one was horrible. Like I thought I was on a real streak, and then the third one was just terrible.
1: Was it do you think it was the audience's fault? Like, they didn't get you?
2: No, it was me.
1: Is it you?
2: It was definitely me. And I think I will say this. I sort of walked into the third one with the confidence that I literally just landed in Chicago and the first two went so well that, like, obviously the third one has to go even better. And then when I was getting nothing off of a couple of the same jokes I had done, I was, like, so flustered by it that it was me.
1: What did your parents and your grandmother think after having invested so much of their, you know, time and money and emotional thinking into schooling you, into sending you to the Montessori school? I don't know if they helped you pay for college, but, you know, you went to college. And now you're pursuing this really risky profession. How many people really make it as a comic? Were they wringing their hands and thinking, oh, all of that for nothing? He's throwing his life away.
2: No, they were weirdly supportive. But I will also say that I did spend my time getting real jobs, never asking them to send me money or anything like that. Never, if anything, I tried to send money back when I could, you know? And I think that I kept it under wraps enough that first, maybe what, 6-7 months or something like that, that they didn't even know. And so I don't even really think that they knew how much I was pursuing comedy until I got past at my first few clubs and started getting paid. And by then it was like, oh, okay, if this is going to be your little hobby, at least you're making a little money off of it. And as it progressed and as there was more success, I think it became harder to be like, oh, okay, well, this was a bad idea. You know what I mean? And so, you know, even my dad, like, that's one of my biggest, I don't even know how to describe it as anything but a regret, because it wasn't fully in my control, but I suppose some of it was. My dad never got to see me go up. And he was, assumed from the time I told him I was doing comedy, he was so excited and he wanted me to succeed so much. And I think that for the most part, my family was mainly interested in giving me my best shot at being successful and able to take care of myself.
1: In college, you were studying theater with a focus on lighting design, which is very specialized. Did you already think you wanted to do comedy and this was the closest you were going to get in college?
2: That's a really good question. I think that it was the closest thing outside of actually performing, which I think would have been terrible for me at the time, that I could do that kept me close to live performance. You know, I didn't really have the ear for sound design and sound engineering, and I found that lighting really gave me that outlet where I could both be a part of the show and watch the show and help the show, but I didn't have to be on stage performing, because I think that as far as the type of acting that we were learning in college, I don't think it's something that I would have been adept at. And so I got to watch my friends who are very talented get better and better at their chosen craft. And then for me, I got to watch how the whole production comes together and gain an appreciation for it while doing something that's sort of on the side. And so, yes, to your question initially, but then when I moved to Chicago, you know, I told everyone it was to pursue lighting design, but it was really to pursue comedy.
1: So being a theater major and working in theaters doing lighting design, that must have helped you feel comfortable in comedy clubs. You were used to being in theaters, and this was even, you know, Comedy Cellar is going to be even smaller than a theater and more informal as well.
2: Yeah, I mean, it was so much less about the number and more about getting my ideas across, which I felt like I've been writing for so long, and then it just became about taking the leaps of saying what it is you want to say.
1: Josh Johnson, it's been a pleasure to talk with you. Thank you so much.
2: Thank you. I appreciate your time. Thanks so much for having me on.
1: Josh Johnson's new comedy special, Symphony, is streaming on HBO Max. After we take a short break, jazz critic Martin Johnson will review a new album by trumpeter and composer Adam O'Farrell, who's the son of musician Arturo O'Farrell. This is Fresh Air.
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1: This is Fresh Air. Trumpeter and composer Adam O'Farrell has a special set of bloodlines. His father is composer, pianist, and impresario Arturo O'Farrell, and his mother is concert pianist and educator Allison Dean. And that's not all. His grandfather is Afro-Cuban jazz pioneer Chico O'Farrell. Adam went into the family business, and despite the long shadows of his family, jazz critic Martin Johnson says he quickly established himself as one of the most important musicians of the 21st century. He's been a sideman in some of the key groups of recent vintages, and on his new recording, Elephant, at the age of 31, which is young in jazz years, he's begun mentoring the next wave of virtuosos. Martin says the future is in good hands.

The idea of a young trumpet player making his mark on the scene is one of the cherished narratives in jazz, but Adam O'Farrell's different from his predecessors. He's not a flashy player who stuns audiences with his flamboyance. Instead, he's a more introspective player whose solos insinuate themselves to listeners rather than blow them away. This, too, has a lineage. From Booker Little to Ron Miles, Adam O'Farrell's the next virtuoso on this path, and his new recording, Elephant, allows more space than any of his others to showcase his style, which occasionally employs electronic distortion, as he does here on Bebo Noah Zara.

As is the case with many young musicians, O'Farrell is eager to integrate what he hears in other genres into his music. The beat on Eleanor's Dance here might be as germane to a nightclub as it would be to a dance studio, but the trumpeter and his band of young up-and-comers navigate like old pros.

After a decade of typically being one of the youngest members of any band, in Elephant, O'Farrell's mentoring some players younger than he, most notably pianist Yvonne Rogers, a brilliant stylist who is still new to the scene. She's capable of matching the range of styles in O'Farrell's arsenal and tangling with them in the thorny parts as they do on a section of Sea Triptych, which is dedicated to the great novelist Iris Murdoch. It shows that O'Farrell is as adept at matching wits with his peers and elders as he is nurturing his protégés. Elephant could be the start of a pivotal group in jazz.

Martin Johnson writes for The Wall Street Journal and Downbeat. He reviewed Adam O'Farrell's new album, Elephant. If you'd like to catch up on Fresh Air interviews you missed, like this week's interviews with actor Josh O'Connor, who's starring in the new Spielberg film, or Andrew Rannells and Josh Gad, the stars of the original Broadway cast of The Book of Mormon, or an interview about problems with this year's World Cup, check out our podcast. You'll find lots of Fresh Air interviews.

Fresh Air's executive producer is Sam Brigger. Our technical director and engineer is Audrey Bentham. Our interviews and reviews are produced and edited by Phyllis Myers, Roberto Shorrock, Anne-Marie Baldonado, Lauren Krenzel, Teresa Madden, Monique Nazareth, Susan Yukundi, Anna Bauman, and Nico Gonzalez-Whistler. Our digital media producer is Molly C.V. Nesper. Thea Challoner directed today's show. Our co-host is Tanya Mosley. I'm Terry Gross.

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1: On a Friday, it is Morning Edition on IPR News. Good morning, Michael Leland, in today for Megan McKinney. For the challenges facing rural healthcare, there are big structural solutions, and there are solutions all the way down to the individual level. So what agency do you have over getting the healthcare you need, and what can you do about it? We'll hear more about it coming up in 7 minutes on the Marketplace Morning Report. It's going to be a beautiful day weather-wise across Iowa. We'll check the forecast in a minute.
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1: Lots of sunshine in our future across Iowa today. Temperatures only into the lower 80s, right around normal for this time of year. And as a bonus, less humid than it has been. So enjoy today. Clear skies tonight. Temperatures will be in the 60s. Tomorrow, some clouds move in, and by the afternoon, there's a chance of a thunderstorm. Temperatures around 80, but right back to the good weather on Sunday. It'll be clear. Temperatures will be in the lower 70s. Right now in Des Moines, 59 degrees. It is also 59 in the Cedar Falls-Waterloo area and in the Cedar Rapids-Iowa City area. And why not? Quad Cities, too. 57 in Dubuque right now. Mason City, 60 degrees. It is 57 in Fort Dodge. It's also 57 in Creston and in Sioux City. 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It is 5:44.
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1: Morning Edition on IPR News. I'm Michael Leland in for Megan McKinney. Development of large-scale data centers is booming across the Midwest and the South. Analysis from the Pew Research Center finds Iowa has 64 operating data centers with another 41 on the way. But water and energy usage are rallying some communities across the Midwest against data centers. As Harvest Public Media's Abigail Bowder reports, local and state governments are rushing to regulate this growing industry.
5: More than 100 people packed into tight chambers for an Illinois County board meeting in April.
6: I'm going to call this meeting of the Champaign County Board to order.
5: They're here to support pressing pause on development of large-scale data centers, a move many communities have made in recent months. Dozens of people voiced concerns about the massive amounts of water and energy data centers use, including sixth grader Samuel Tamori.
7: We don't need the AI as we need our water.
5: The board unanimously passed the one-year moratorium. These debates surrounding data centers are playing out in communities across the Midwest and Great Plains. Concerns from environmental impacts to noise are spurring efforts to block the new development. In Missouri, one St. Louis suburb even voted out half of its city council after it approved a $6 billion data center deal. Newly elected Festus Councilmember Rick Belleville says he decided to run for office to bring more transparency to the project.
8: When somebody comes to town and says, hey, we're going to give you millions of dollars, and we're going to build a data center, then you slow down and get a a full understanding of how the whole thing's going to affect their community.
5: Now he's working to put limits on water use for any new industry, including data centers, that want to come to Festus. It's not just local governments. State lawmakers are also pondering how to regulate data centers. Legislators in more than 20 states, including Iowa, Illinois, Missouri, Minnesota, and Oklahoma, introduced bills this year to add guardrails to data center development.
0: I think people are trying to catch up.
5: That's Dave Owen, a law professor at the University of California, San Francisco, who studies the energy impacts of data centers. He says this flurry of legislation stems from the outrage many communities feel when data center developers try to build in their backyard.
0: I don't think really anybody foresaw how much of a popular backlash there would be against data centers. So even a year and a half ago, a lot of state and local governments were very eagerly trying to court data centers.
5: Analysis from the National Conference of State Legislatures found as of May, 38 states currently offered dedicated incentives meant to attract data centers. But several states are reconsidering. Illinois is one of them. Governor J.B. Pritzker praised the passage of tax incentives in 2019, but at his State of the State speech this year, he sang a different tune.
9: In the face of rising demand and surging prices, I'm proposing a 2-year pause on authorization of new data center tax credits.
5: After the Illinois legislature failed to act, Pritzker announced he's implementing a tax incentive pause starting July 1st. Several other states, including Michigan, are considering a full repeal of their data center incentives, according to the National Conference of State Legislatures. Michigan's tax incentives for data centers went into effect just last year. State Representative Dylan Wigella, a Democrat, is sponsoring legislation to repeal them. And it's co-sponsored by a Republican.
10: As people especially have started to see the bipartisan local pushback, a lot of legislators have changed their

0: been introduced. But the bill, sponsored by minority party members, is unlikely to pass in a Republican-controlled Congress. That means, for now, these decisions about water, energy, and large-scale development will continue to be a patchwork of local and state laws. I'm Abigail Botar, Harvest Public Media.
1: 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It's Morning Edition on IPR News. President Trump says he's canceling military strikes against Iran and that a peace agreement is imminent. We'll get that story coming up in about 15 minutes on IPR News.
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9: From Marketplace in New York, I'm Kimberly Adams. SpaceX makes its market debut today. The company says it has raised the $75 billion it was seeking. It's a record-breaking initial public offering, valuing SpaceX at $1.77 trillion. CEO Elon Musk, who will retain voting control, is poised to become the world's first trillionaire. The stock will debut with a number of unknowns, though, and Marketplace's Nova Safo is here to break those down for us. Good morning, Nova.
10: Good morning, Kimberly.
9: Let's start with the biggest unknown. Is the stock actually worth what the company says it's worth?
10: Yeah, and SpaceX says it's worth $135 per share, and it confirmed it got that price at public offering. That's how it raised $75 billion. And here's the issue. The company sidestepped the typical IPO process, or it makes the case to investors about what its valuation should be. Instead, SpaceX went directly and just said, take it or leave it, $135. So considering the company is currently losing money, is it really worth more right now than, say, JP Morgan Chase, for example? Well, we're going to find out that in real time, because the company's assertions didn't get tested in the IPO process.
9: There's also the unknown of how retail investors will affect the stock. Can you explain that?
10: Yeah, retail investors, meaning individuals, can buy the stock before it's public. This typically is limited to about 10% of shares being issued. SpaceX, though, set aside a lot more, reportedly 30%. Here's the thing, though. Retail investors can be quick to buy and sell, so we'll see that get tested in the next few days in the form of whether it's going to cause more volatility than you typically see.
9: Marketplace's Nova Safo. Thank you, Nova.
10: You're welcome.
9: Let's do the numbers. The FTSE in London is up 0.5%. Dow, S&P, and NASDAQ futures are up in the 3 to 0.5% range, with the Dow future up 270 points. The 10-year Treasury yield is down at 4.46%.
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9: For the challenges facing rural healthcare, there are big structural solutions, federal and state policy, as well as industry networks and initiatives. But in many parts of rural America, those solutions are lacking. And more communities are facing hospital closures or reductions in the types of care available.

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1: This is Morning Edition on IPR News. A happy Friday to you. Michael Leland in for Megan McKinney today. Still to come on the program, President Trump's trying to downsize the U.S. Forest Service and also eliminate wildfire and smoke research as the American West is facing a potentially epic summer fire season. Got that story coming up in about 15 minutes after the 6:30 newscast here on IPR News. We'll check a beautiful weather forecast in 60 seconds. It is 6:19.
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5: Nitrate levels in Iowa rivers are so high that treatment plants can't keep up. 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I'm Ben Kiefer. We'll talk about that next time on River to River. Also, Iowa's pork producers have lost at the Supreme Court twice, and now they're taking their fight to Congress. 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
1: A lot of sunshine across the state today, and no rain in on the radar or in the forecast, at least for today. Temperatures will be in the lower 80s, right around normal for this time of year. It'll be less humid than it has been, and clear skies tonight. Maybe a thundershower by tomorrow afternoon, but then Sunday, clear skies, temperatures only in the lower 70s. Right now in Des Moines, 60 degrees. Dubuque is 57. Fort Dodge, also 57. It's Morning Edition.
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7: 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I'm Leila Faldad.
0: I'm Steve Inskeep.
8: And I'm A. Martinez. They were one of the breakthrough bands of 1996 and also one of that year's great tragedies. Sublime scored three huge hits with their major label debut.

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1: On a Friday, it is Morning Edition on IPR News. Michael Leland in today for Megan McKinney. Thanks a lot for joining us today. For the challenges facing rural health care, there are big structural solutions, and there are solutions all the way down to the individual level. So what agency do you have over getting the health care you need, and what can you do about it? We'll hear more about this on the Marketplace Morning Report coming up in 7 minutes on IPR News. Coming up in 1 minute, we'll take a look at today's weather forecast.
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1: We have a sunny start to the day, and we will have a day full of sunshine across Iowa today. Temperatures only up to the lower 80s, about normal for this time of year, and less humidity you will notice when you head outside this morning. Clear skies tonight, temperatures in the 60s, sunshine for part of the day tomorrow. There is a chance of a thunderstorm by the afternoon. Temperatures again around 80. And a nice sunny Sunday with temperatures only making it up to the lower 70s. Right now in Des Moines, it is 64 degrees. Cedar Falls, Waterloo area at 62. Cedar Rapids, Iowa City, 63. Davenport and the Quad Cities, 61 degrees. Mason City, 62. Fairfield, also 62. It is 60 in Fort Dodge, Creston, Sioux City, and Council Bluffs, all at 61. 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
1: Morning Edition on IPR News. I'm Michael Leland in for Megan McKinney today. Development of large-scale data centers is booming across the Midwest and the South. Analysis from the Pew Research Center finds Iowa has 64 operating data centers, with another 41 on the way. But water and energy usage are rallying some communities across the Midwest against data centers. As Harvest Public Media's Abigail Bowder reports, local and state governments are rushing to regulate this growing industry.
6: More than 100 people packed into tight chambers for an Illinois County Board meeting in April.
7: I'm going to call this meeting of the Champaign County Board to order.
6: They're here to support pressing pause on development of large-scale data centers, a move many communities have made in recent months. Dozens of people voiced concerns about the massive amounts of water and energy data centers use, including sixth grader Samuel Tamori.
8: We don't need the AI as we need our water.
6: The board unanimously passed the one-year moratorium. These debates surrounding data centers are playing out in communities across the Midwest and Great Plains. Concerns from environmental impacts to noise are spurring efforts to block the new development. In Missouri, one St. Louis suburb even voted out half of its city council after it approved a $6 billion data center deal. Newly elected Festus Councilmember Rick Belleville says he decided to run for office to bring more transparency to the project.
9: When somebody comes to town and says, hey, we're going to give you millions of dollars and we're going to build a data center, then you slow down and get a, a full understanding of how the whole thing's going to affect their community.
6: Now he's working to put limits on water use for any new industry, including data centers, that want to come to Festus. It's not just local governments. State lawmakers are also pondering how to regulate data centers. Legislators in more than 20 states, including Iowa, Illinois, Missouri, Minnesota, and Oklahoma, introduced bills this year to add guardrails to data center development.
0: I think people are trying to catch up.
6: That's Dave Owen, a law professor at the University of California, San Francisco, who studies the energy impacts of data centers. He says this flurry of legislation stems from the outrage many communities feel when data center developers try to build in their backyard.
0: I don't think really anybody foresaw how much of a popular backlash there would be against data centers. So even, you know, a year and a half ago, a lot of state and local governments were very eagerly trying to court data centers.
6: Analysis from the National Conference of State Legislatures found as of May, 38 states currently offer dedicated incentives meant to attract data centers. But several states are reconsidering. Illinois is one of them. Governor J.B. Pritzker praised the passage of tax incentives in 2019, but at his State of the State speech this year, he sang a different tune.
10: In the face of rising demand and surging prices, I'm proposing a 2-year pause on authorization of new data center tax credits.
6: After the Illinois legislature failed to act, Pritzker announced he's implementing a tax incentive pause starting July 1st. Several other states, including Michigan, are considering a full repeal of their data center incentives, according to the National Conference of State Legislatures. Michigan's tax incentives for data centers went into effect just last year. State Representative Dylan Wigella, a Democrat, is sponsoring legislation to repeal them. And it's co-sponsored by a Republican.
11: As people especially have started to see the bipartisan local pushback, a lot of legislators have changed their mind on this.
6: But Michigan's governor still supports data centers. That's one reason Wigella doesn't think his bills will pass. But he hopes communities will take up the effort and pass their own restrictions. That's a heavy weight for individual communities to bear, according to Jonathan Coppice. He's the director of the Gardner Agriculture Policy Program at the University of Illinois Urbana-Champaign.
12: This isn't fair to put on a county board.
6: He says the federal government should step in.
12: But I do think it's a really difficult thing even for states. Water flows, electricity flows across state lines.
6: Federal legislation to pause data center development has been introduced, but the bill, sponsored by minority party members, is unlikely to pass in a Republican-controlled Congress. That means for now, these decisions about water, energy, and large-scale development will continue to be a patchwork of local and state laws. I'm Abigail Botar, Harvest Public Media.

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1: This is Morning Edition on IPR News. Thanks for joining us on this Friday morning. I'm Michael Leland, in today for Megan McKinney. Ahead on the program, President Trump's trying to downsize the U.S. Forest Service and eliminate wildfire and smoke research as the American West is facing a potentially epic summer fire season. We'll hear more about it coming up in about 15 minutes after the 8:30 newscast here on IPR News. We will check the weather forecast in 60 seconds.
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1: Blue skies and sunshine across Iowa today. Temperatures will reach the lower 80s, about normal for this time of year. It'll be less humid than it has been this week. And same for tonight, well, without the sunshine. Clear skies, temperatures in the lower 60s. And then a sunny start to the day tomorrow, and then a partly cloudy afternoon with a chance of thunderstorms high around 80. Sunday, though, clear skies, temperatures in the lower 70s. Des Moines right now, 68 degrees. Mason City, 66. Sioux City, also 66.
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7: 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I'm Leila Faldin.
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9: And I'm A. Martinez. They were one of the breakthrough bands of 1996 and also one of that year's great tragedies. Sublime scored three huge hits with their major label debut.

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1: Robert Coles was a child psychiatrist who worked with black school children desegregating the South. At the end of his life, he was reunited with one of them, civil rights activist Ruby Bridges.
2: And I said, "You did a really good thing. 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And he said, "You think so?" 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
3: 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On IPR News. He'll, of course, have Iowa news and weather updates for you. Still to come on this program, Morning Edition, SpaceX goes public on the NASDAQ this morning, likely to set a record as the most valuable IPO in history. NASDAQ is making a big play for IPOs with new rules aimed at drawing in companies like SpaceX. We'll get that story coming up in about 15 minutes. Morning Edition on IPR News. Time for a look at headlines from NPR and IPR. It is 8:30 on Friday morning.
4: Live from NPR News in Washington, I'm Dave Mattingly. President Trump says he expects the U.S. and Iran to sign an agreement within days to end the war. The president called off additional airstrikes against Iran yesterday after saying the two countries had reached a deal. However, Iran's foreign ministry says no agreement's been finalized. Aaron David Miller served as a negotiator and advisor in the Middle East for the State Department under Democratic and Republican presidents. He says Iran will want to send a message in any agreement with the U.S.
5: I suspect that they'll want to put some distance between the recent military action that the U.S. undertook to suggest that they're not coming to the table to sign any sort of agreement under pressure.
4: He was speaking to NPR's Morning Edition. President Trump says the U.S. naval blockade of Iranian ports will remain in place until an agreement is signed. The Trump administration says it's suspending federal funding meant to curb homelessness in Los Angeles, citing financial mismanagement. More than 400,000 homes and businesses in the Midwest are still without power this morning as a result of strong storms. They included tornadoes. The vast majority of outages are in two states, Illinois and Indiana. Thousands of outages are also reported in Michigan and Wisconsin. One storm death is in Iowa. This is NPR News.
3: At 8:31, I'm Michael Leland with IPR News. President Donald Trump says he wasn't given the right information before endorsing Congressman Randy Feenstra in last week's gubernatorial primary. Feenstra lost that race to Zach Lane by less than a percentage point. The Des Moines Register reports Trump says Lane was actually more Trump than Feenstra. Feenstra worked hard to persuade voters of his closeness to the president and his agenda. Trump endorsed the congressman just 4 days before the primary. This morning, the Lane campaign announced that Black Hawk County State Representative Derek Wolf will be Lane's running mate. Four Libertarian candidates face challenges from Iowa Republicans over whether they can stay on the ballot this November. Challenges against 3rd District Congressional candidate Marco Battaglia include a claim that his paperwork is inconsistent because it doesn't use his legal name, Mark T. Anderson. The challenges were brought by a Republican strategist and a member of Representative Zach Nunn's staff. Stephanie Berlin is the chair of the Iowa Libertarian Party. She says he's appeared on the ballot as Marco Battaglia in previous elections.
6: I am appalled at the clear partisanship that is happening right now and the bullying to remove a free and fair election for Iowans.
3: Libertarian candidates for governor are being challenged for slight discrepancies in paperwork and a missing document. Second District Congressional candidate Rick Stewart faces a challenge for stating his name is Rick on one form and Richard on others. An objection panel reviews the challenges on Monday. Weather Service staffers are still reviewing yesterday's line of severe storms to determine whether it might have been a derecho. Meteorologist Michaela Wood works in the National Weather Service office in suburban Omaha.
7: So it has to be either continuous or intermittent for closer to 400 miles. So that's something that's really investigated after the fact, and we'll have to see if it meets that kind of length and time threshold. But regardless of if it hits that or not, the straight line wind damage was definitely impressive.
3: Winds caused damage to crops, trees, and buildings. Minor flooding from heavy rain is still a problem this morning in parts of south central and eastern Iowa. Well, no bad weather for us across the state today. Lots of sunshine. Temperatures will reach the low 80s, and it'll be less humid than it has been. Sunshine for much of the morning tomorrow and then a chance of a thunderstorm by tomorrow afternoon. I'm Michael Leland, IPR News.
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9: 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I'm Leila Fadel.
10: And I'm Steve Inskeep. Today is a deadline for the Kennedy Center to stop promoting President Trump. A judge said the Washington Arts Center must remove Trump's name from all of its branding, including the marble front of its building in Washington. They were in the middle of complying when they chose another course. NPR's Elizabeth Blair, what are they doing?
11: The Kennedy Center's Board of Trustees on Thursday decided to appeal the ruling. Just to back up a little bit, U.S. District Judge Christopher Cooper ruled on two lawsuits, one from Representative Joyce Beatty, who is an ex officio board member of the Kennedy Center, meaning she serves on the board because of her role as an elected official. Another suit was from a coalition of cultural and preservation groups. The judge ruled that it was, quote, crystal clear that the Kennedy Center was intended as a living memorial to its namesake and that only Congress could change that, so that Trump's name had to come down.
10: And initially, the Kennedy Center appointees, somewhat uncharacteristically for this administration, were complying with the court order rather than appealing it to a higher court. It seemed like that for a minute.
11: That's right. The center's general counsel sent a memo to staff telling them to start removing Trump's name from the logo, all indoor and outdoor signage, email signatures, and et cetera. And that was happening. The memo also said his name would come off the building. And people were expecting it to happen early this morning. There's a pretty active group of protesters who even set up a webcam from an apartment in the nearby Watergate to watch it happen. But his name is still there.
10: What's the case for keeping at the Trump Kennedy Center?
11: The government filed a motion for a stay, which says the Kennedy Center would be, quote, forced to squander time and money only to potentially revert back to the current name after appeal. They also say removing Trump's name will hurt the center's fundraising and will contribute to its financial decline. Now, ever since Trump took over the Kennedy Center, artists have canceled shows and ticket sales have plummeted.
10: Very interesting to say that it's squandering time and money to change the name of the Kennedy Center when the Kennedy Center board changed the name of the Kennedy Center. In any case, how have the plaintiffs responded, the people who want the name down?
11: Congresswoman Joyce Beatty is being represented by Norm Eisen of the Democracy Defenders Action and Nathaniel Zielinski of the Washington Litigation Group. In a joint statement, they write, quote, the Trump administration's 11th hour gambit after waiting nearly 2 weeks evinces desperation. That is what they should be feeling because they don't have a legal leg to stand on, end quote. They have filed an opposition to the government's motion for a stay.
10: Okay, we'll continue listening for your reporting to see what happens next. Elizabeth, thanks.
11: Thank you, Steve.
10: That's NPR's Elizabeth Blair on the Kennedy Center.
9: More big cuts to federal funding for science are coming. President Trump has already canceled or suspended about a quarter of all funding for the National Science Foundation and National Institutes of Health. His latest budget proposes eliminating all forest research at the start of the summer fire season. NPR's Kirk Sigler reports.
12: Few public universities get more federal research funding than the University of Washington. And so the atmosphere on this leafy Seattle campus is tense, even in lower profile places once considered safe from White House politics like the Forestry School. Here, U.S. Forest Service funding cuts would have immediate consequences as the West looks poised for an epic summer of fires and smoke.
13: You have time, I can show you the map, or probably you have seen the map.
12: Fire ecologist Ernesto Alvarado is looking at a giant map of the U.S. on a computer. It shows where wildfire smoke is, where it's forecast to drift, as well as the harmful particulates in it. He zooms in on a wildfire burning in New Mexico.
13: So if someone is living in Ruidoso, New Mexico, which this fire is close to Ruidoso, they can go and see where the smoke is going to.
12: Alvarado and Forest Service colleagues at the nearby Pacific Wildland Fire Sciences Lab created this map. It's updated in real time with the help of a team of grad students and IT staff here at UW.
13: We need to bring new technology fast.
12: This taxpayer-funded tech is now widely used by governments, elite firefighting teams, and popular apps that people rely on when the smoke gets bad. It's the product, Alvarado says, of institutional knowledge developed through Forest Service research into smoke and fires.
13: You are integrating the knowledge and the science developed over decades by one team in Seattle.
12: But the Seattle Smoke Lab is now on a list of 56 out of 90 research stations identified for closure. It's part of the Trump administration's controversial Forest Service reorganization, including the relocation of its headquarters from D.C. to Utah. Morgan Varner is worried. He was a fire behavior scientist at the Seattle lab until 2019.
14: There's a haphazard to it that I think is troubling from a scientist standpoint.
12: Current lab employees did not respond to interview requests, but Varner doubts most of the staff here will be willing to relocate. The lab was put in Seattle due to its international airport and major research university.
14: Seattle is a technology hub, and so the Forest Service lab, people may think that they're sort of backwoods out measuring some trees, but this is a lab that is working with the brightest minds based in Seattle.
15: Okay, so I need you to help me change the narrative. We aren't closing research.
12: 2,700 miles to the east, U.S. Forest Service Chief Tom Schultz is sitting in the agency's soon-to-be former headquarters off the National Mall.
15: Research is important. Science is extremely important in this organization, and it has been.
12: But Schultz says the Forest Service has a $3 billion maintenance backlog, and closing or consolidating buildings that house some research stations will save money.
15: This administration is trying to be thoughtful as we move forward in terms of we involve the employees in so much of our discussions. We've got to get our budget under control. We knew we had a big shortfall coming in.
12: Schultz says science is still a priority, but as boss, President Trump's proposed budget for the Forest Service zeroes out all research and development funding. The chief doesn't seem to think that will actually happen.
15: It was zeroed out in the 26 budget and zeroed out in the 27 budget. Congress did something different. We built an organizational structure based on what Congress has funded us to do. If Congress were to adopt the president's budget, then we will pivot accordingly.
12: If that were to happen, the U.S. Forest Service would be a skeleton of its former self, just as climate change is accelerating the frequency and severity of wildfires in the U.S. Back in Washington State, Dave Upthegrove, the elected public lands commissioner here, is standing at a popular trailhead near the Mount Baker Snoqualmie National Forest.
16: The research that's being done at these labs in Washington State helps inform our wildfire response and contributes to improving public safety for people throughout the state of Washington, particularly in rural areas.
12: Upthegrove, a Democrat, says early on in the Forest Service reorg, his agency was briefed often and assured that critical research would not be affected.
16: But recently, the Forest Service has gone radio silent, and we've not been able to get updates on the progress, the status, and the outcome of this work. So we are nervous.
12: Nervous as these lush Pacific Northwest woods he's standing in, once thought immune from major fires, could be flammable or at least choked in smoke in a matter of weeks. Kirk Sigler, NPR News, Seattle.
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3: On a Friday morning, Morning Edition on IPR News. Thanks for joining us today. I'm Michael Leland, in for Megan McKinney. Federal prosecutors have accepted a guilty plea from the man charged with murdering a Minnesota lawmaker and her husband.
17: When you have a defendant that is prepared to plead guilty, take consecutive life terms, that was an opportunity that we just could not pass up.
3: Vance Belter will avoid the death penalty, but spend the rest of his life in prison. We'll hear more about it 7 minutes away here on IPR News.
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3: It's the kind of day that makes me happy to do Morning Edition because I can be outside enjoying the afternoon. Sunshine today, less humidity, and temperatures only in the lower 80s. Clear skies tonight, lows will be in the 60s. Sunshine in the morning tomorrow, then clouds and a chance of thunderstorms in the afternoon. Temperature around 80, but rebounding to nice weather on Sunday. Clear skies, temperatures only in the lower 70s. Normal temperatures for this time of year, about 80 during the daytime, 60 at night. Our sunrises are about as early as they're going to get, getting up at 5:39 here in Des Moines, setting around 8:52. It'll be around those times for the next few days. Solstice, first day of summer, a week from Sunday. Right now in Des Moines, 68 degrees. Cedar Rapids, Iowa City, 67. Quad Cities, 69. Fairfield, 66. Fort Dodge, 66. Atlantic, 65 degrees.
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9: And I'm Leila Fadel. SpaceX begins selling its shares to the public today. It's the largest IPO ever. The Indicator's Darian Woods and Ricky Mulvey look at the NASDAQ rule changes that got it there.
20: SpaceX stock is hitting public markets, or really a sliver of the company is hitting public markets. SpaceX is offering about 4% of its shares in its IPO.
21: An IPO has always been a way to cash out earlier investors, but companies used to issue public stock to build factories and expand their businesses.
20: Now, companies like SpaceX can grow into trillion-dollar behemoths with private dollars. Alex Matturri is the former CEO of S&P Dow Jones Indices.
22: So for them, coming public isn't necessarily to raise new capital. It's a way to, you know, monetize their shares and putting a true price on the value of their company.
21: Now, the NASDAQ just changed its rules on how it adds companies to its index, the NASDAQ 100.
20: These rules came into being just a month before the SpaceX IPO. And it's no secret these rule changes will increase the demand for SpaceX stock.
21: The first rule change is that the NASDAQ dramatically reduced the time it takes for a big company to enter the index of its 100 largest companies.
20: Previously, the NASDAQ added and deleted companies from its index once per year. If a new company wanted to join the club, it had to trade for at least a few months.
21: Former CEO Alex Matturri says there's a reason for a waiting period. Stocks bounce up and down a lot just after they go public. He thinks that the NASDAQ isn't giving SpaceX enough time to settle down.
22: If you look at most IPOs, the price runs up, it collapses. You want to get to a point where there's a little more steady state.
20: So the first concern is that SpaceX, then other big IPOs, will be rushed into the NASDAQ 100 club before they settle down.
23: But that's not the most important rule change.
21: That's Campbell Harvey, a finance professor at Duke University. His beef is with how the NASDAQ now counts the size of the companies in its index.
23: The most important rule change was the so-called free float.
20: Free float just means how much of this company is available for sale to the general public.
21: The float for SpaceX is 4% of the company. This means that investors can only trade 4% of SpaceX on public markets. But the NASDAQ is saying that percentage doesn't really represent the size of the company for its index.
20: Instead, when SpaceX is added to the NASDAQ 100, it will weigh the company as if three times the number of shares are available for sale.
21: So what does this mean? Think of an index fund like a mutual fund where you have lots of stocks all together. So these funds that just track the index will have to buy SpaceX stock as if the company offered triple the number of shares than they actually did.
20: Is this index methodology? Is it gaslighting?
21: Do numbers mean anything? But still, these rules can create a mechanical imbalance.
23: By the time the retail investor gets into the market, the price will be inflated by this demand.
21: By the way, we did reach out to NASDAQ multiple times. We also asked them if these new rules will help or harm retail investors, and we did not get an answer.
20: Ricky Mulvey,
21: Darian Woods, NPR News.
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3: It's Morning Edition on IPR News. Thanks for spending your Friday morning with us. I'm Michael Leland, in today for Megan McKinney. News headlines are about 10 minutes away at 9 o'clock, and then it's on point. Today, is the eldest daughter syndrome real? Eldest daughters have a reputation of being type A and bossy, but they can also do the emotional heavy lifting in families. So what does science say about how birth order influences our personalities? That conversation on point coming up in 10 minutes here on IPR News. Our programming, of course, brought to you by sustaining members like Shireen in Mount Vernon, Paul in Solon, and Barbara in Des Moines, who says, I appreciate that IPR has real stories from people affected by issues. Thank you so much for listening to 100% community-supported IPR News. And have a great weekend. It is 8:50 on IPR News.
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6: I'm Meghna Chakrabarty. 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
13: Live from NPR News in Washington, I'm Korva Coleman. The stock markets opened last hour in New York. Billionaire Elon Musk's SpaceX company has now started selling shares on the Nasdaq stock exchange, heard here. Stocks opened mixed this morning as SpaceX lifts off as a public company. NPR's Scott Horsley reports the Dow Jones Industrial Average climbed about 130 points in early trading.
14: SpaceX is looking to raise $75 billion by selling a small stake in the company to public investors. The funds would help to bankroll the company's space travel and artificial intelligence goals. Elon Musk will continue to control the vast majority of the company's shares, and the public offering will boost his already substantial fortune. Mortgage rates are inching higher. Freddie Mac says the average rate on a 30-year home loan is now just over 6.5%. Rates briefly dipped below 6% earlier this year, but bounced higher after the U.S. launched its war with Iran. Asian stocks rose sharply overnight. Scott Horsley, NPR News, Washington.
13: President Trump is floating a meeting with some top AI executives in coming days. NPR's Windsor Johnston says the president is expected to focus on ways the public can share in the wealth created by the tech industry.
15: As policyholders debate who should benefit from artificial intelligence, Cornell Tech professor Helen Nissenbaum says it's important to remember what AI is built on.
16: We get sucked into the idea that the machines are creating, rather than understanding that the machines are creating from what humans have created.
15: Nissenbaum argues that everyday Americans don't get compensated for AI using what it gleans from them. OpenAI has suggested a public wealth fund that could give all people a share of AI profits, while Anthropic has called for policies to help workers benefit if the technology displaces jobs on a large scale. Windsor Johnston, NPR News, Washington.
13: The U.S. men's national soccer team plays its first game of the FIFA World Cup tonight in Los Angeles. NPR's Becky Sullivan reports.
17: U.S. soccer has been planning for this World Cup for a long, long time. After the Americans failed to qualify for the World Cup back in 2018, they cleaned house and a new staff brought in a whole new generation of young players to develop. The 2022 tournament was a first test for the young squad. They reached the round of 16. Now they're older. The core is in their prime and they're playing here at home. Here's midfielder Tyler Adams.
1: This is, like, for me, the biggest opportunity to just really grow the game, like to inspire people, to show that American players are at the level of the rest of the world.
17: Paraguay is the first of the team's three group stage matches. Next up will be Australia, then Turkey, then, the team hopes, a run in the knockout round. Becky Sullivan, NPR News, Los Angeles.
13: You're listening to NPR. President Trump says a deal with Iran is very close and something could be signed in Europe within days. Iran's foreign minister has denied this. Yesterday, Trump threatened to bomb Iran heavily. Hours later, he walked that back, saying he'd canceled the attacks and an agreement was close. No details of an agreement have emerged. A new report suggests many aspiring teachers in the U.S. are not being adequately prepared to instruct students on how to read. NPR's Caden Mills has more.
2: The report from the National Council on Teacher Quality looks at more than 700 elementary teacher prep programs across the U.S. and finds only about half prepare educators to teach according to the science of reading. And very few programs adequately equip teachers to teach reading to English language learners, who make up a growing share of students. Federal testing shows a majority of students struggle to read at grade level. Lacking most in teacher prep programs is instruction on how to teach students to distinguish different sounds and recognize what letters they go with, according to the report. The report also notes programs may be hiding from accountability by not participating in the review. Most programs that opted out had previously received failing scores. Caden Mills, NPR News.
13: Contemporary artist David Hockney has died at the age of 88, according to his publicist. Hockney, who was born in the United Kingdom, painted colorful views of California that led some to call him an icon. His pool scenes gained him much admiration. I'm Corva Coleman, NPR News.
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19: Happy Friday. I'm Tony Sarabia. It's IPR News. And you know what Friday means here, don't you? 10 o'clock, Horticulture Day. Noon, your news buzz edition of River to River. And then at 1 o'clock, it's 2 hours of science, Science Friday, with Ira Flato and Flora Lichtman. Plenty of sunshine today with a high of around 80 degrees right now. 63 in Atlantic in Boone, 64 in Sioux City. Also, 64 degrees. It's IPR News.
6: If you've been on social media lately, maybe you've seen the jokes about eldest daughters, like the eldest daughter on vacation.
20: Oh, you guys are up. Are you ready to go? I've been up for 3 hours.
21: I'm telling you, we have to put this umbrella up. We have skin cancer in our family.
22: You want a carrot? I feel like I haven't seen you eat a vegetable in like 3 days.
21: I am relaxed. What are you talking about? I'm so relaxed.
6: Or the eldest daughter in therapy.
21: No, I'm actually so good. I just feel personally responsible for the emotional stability of everyone I've ever met. No, I really don't need help. I just need everyone to stop needing things from me. I just want someone to tell me what to do for once.
6: Now, maybe you're like, oh my God, that is just like my bossy and annoying older sister. Or, that is so not me. Not at all. Or maybe, like some On Point listeners, you are feeling very seen.
8: Not only am I the eldest daughter, but I'm the eldest daughter of the eldest daughter of the eldest daughter.
9: I am the eldest of four and the original boss girl. Actually, Barbie and I share the same birthday.
10: It has made me pretty bossy.
8: We're perfectionists. As my mom would say, the anxiety is just baked in. You want to set that really high bar and really high standard for yourself, and you're not necessarily waiting for someone else to do it for you.
23: Having to do firsts, you know, I was the first one to leave to go to college. I was the first one to move out of state for my career. I was the first one in a pretty conservative evangelical Christian family to drink alcohol and turn away from the faith that I had been raised in and like do all of these things that were seen as pretty taboo.
24: I consider myself to be very independent. I never, ever wanted to be dependent on anybody.
25: I was quite the overachiever. During the time in the 70s when I went to law school,
0: I often found myself being the only female lawyer, first female lawyer in this job or this position, only female lawyer in this area, blah, blah, blah.
3: I naturally became a leader and an organizer and a compassionate caregiver.
4: I would always cook dinner for my family when I was younger. I still always plan the family vacations.
24: My career was as a project manager, so that was just a real natural role for me. People would ask me, what's your number in the family? And I'd say, you guess. And they'd say, you're number one, aren't you? And I said, of course I am.
6: This is On Point. I'm Meghna Chakrabarty, and those were On Point listeners Anna in Delanson, New York, Nancy in Grey Cloud Island, Minnesota, Jenna in Florence, South Carolina, Molly in Seattle, Washington, and Karen in San Marcos, Texas. And yes, today we are talking about eldest daughters, and I'm going to look across the glass here to my crew in the control room. Do I give you eldest daughter vibes, guys? Yes? No? Yes. I got some thumbs up and a lot of vigorously nodding heads in assent. Well, this is a term that's now been bouncing around, eldest daughter syndrome. But is the syndrome real, or is it actually more about the expectations society places on women in general? And is there actually any science at all to back up how our place in the family can affect our personalities? Well, let's turn to Allison Alford. She's author of the book Good Daughtering, The Work You've Always Done, The Credit You've Never Gotten, and How to Finally Feel Like Enough. She's also an associate professor in the Department of Information Systems and Business Analytics at Baylor University, and she joins us from Texas, from Waco, Texas. Professor Alford, welcome to On Point.
12: Thank you. Glad to be here. Please call me Allison.
6: Allison. Okay. Is that an eldest daughter thing or is that a woman thing already? Like wanting to be more likable and familiar right off the bat.
12: Well, who knows, right? But I'm most used to Allison, and the other sounds like one of my students coming to get me and asking me for a grade change or something.
6: Okay, fair enough, Allison. I did my act of full disclosure. Yes, I am an eldest daughter. What about you?
12: My full disclosure, I'm the younger daughter, but I really like to think of myself and my sister as partner daughters now.
6: Oh, okay. That's a new term. Let's put a little pin in that and come back to it. So did like your experience as a partner or younger daughter kind of lead to your interest in this topic? Or how did you get around to the studying of what you call daughtering?
12: Yeah. So, you know, I was raised by a family full of really strong women, capable, thoughtful, smart women. So I was always aware of how much effort women put into making family happen. And then when I was in graduate school, I was studying family communication at the University of Texas at Austin. And I was reading a lot of things about marriage, and I was reading things about friendship, and I was reading a lot of things about mothering. But as I read these items, I thought, we're missing a little piece here. We're missing what it is that women do in adulthood for decades. That's part of being a big part, an important part of being a family member. And it's not showing up in the literature. So I decided I had to go find out.
6: What women do in adulthood. So are you talking as adult daughters or what?
12: Yeah, absolutely. So my research explores how adult women act as daughters in families. And so that role is, how do I exist in a family in relation to my parent or parents? Most of my research over the past decade has been asking women, what is daughtering? What does it mean to be a daughter? What do daughters do or not do? And what was really interesting is at the beginning of this research, women were practically unable to talk about themselves from that daughtering role. They kept saying things like, well, my mother does this, or when my mother does this, we're doing this thing together, then this happens. And I noticed that there just wasn't a language of agency in daughtering. And it was really lacking that perspective.
6: Okay, so then how would you define daughtering? Because Allison, to be perfectly frank, I hear that phrase and I'm like, oh, this is the gerundizing of just what is simply, in my mind, it's just the state of being the female child in a family. But do you have a specific definition of it?
12: Yeah, I consider daughtering to be the often invisible emotional, mental, logistical, and identity labors that daughters do to keep families connected. Mm. And often they're unaware of just how much of that they're doing until they're burnt out.
5: I see. Okay. So we're going to come back to that, daughtering in general. But is this social media spread of this phrase of eldest daughter syndrome that has really caught our attention. So let's actually turn back to TikTok. And here is family therapist Katie Morton explaining what she calls the 8 signs of eldest daughter syndrome.
7: Number 1, you have an intense feeling of responsibility. 2, you are an overachiever, type A and very driven. 3, you worry a lot and probably have anxiety. 4, you struggle with people-pleasing behaviors. 5, you have a hard time placing and upholding boundaries. 6, you resent your siblings and family. 7, you struggle with feelings of guilt. And 8, you have a difficult time in your adult relationships.
5: This seems highly negative. I would actually offer several positive aspects of being the eldest daughter. But Allison, how do you reflect on this is social media therapy? OK, so big asterisk, I should say there. But go ahead. What are your thoughts?
12: Yeah, I think that social media is a great place for women to share their experiences and say, this is what's happening to me. But we can also recognize it's not scientifically derived to get to that, you know, phenomenon or this name. But it does reveal an important part of women's experience. And so what she's calling eldest daughter syndrome, I hear these certain aspects of daughtering, the labor of daughtering, which really is part of daughtering, but not the whole story. As you say, there's the challenges, there's what we have to give, there's the work, but there's also benefits and wonderful aspects to being a daughter or being as you say, the eldest daughter. So I think that when we talk about daughtering, we want to think about the whole role performance. And what we know is that if we talk about mothers and mothering, we can do that. Mm-hmm. We can say we love it. It's hard. It's beautiful. It's painful. It's gross sometimes. But we can appreciate every aspect of it. And I think that's what we need to do for daughtering. And we just need a little bit more language and discussion around it.
5: Okay, so take us a little deeper, because for your book and in your research, you've interviewed now, hundreds and hundreds of daughters?
12: Yes.
5: And so what are some of the common themes that have emerged from these interviews with them?
12: Yes, so I've interviewed hundreds of women over the past decade and asked them, What is daughtering and what do you do? And what I learned is that there's 4 different types of labor women express to me. And so the ways that we show up in relationship. And when I say labor, I mean, these things cost us. They cost us some of our resources, our time, our energy, or our money. So the different ways that we show up are acting. We might do something for our family member, go over to their house, make them a meal, help them clean up a room or the garage or something. The second type of labor is the mental or cognitive labor. It's the thinking, anticipating, preparing, remembering. The third kind of labor is emotional. So it's soothing and smoothing and being a sounding board and doing conflict resolution. And the last kind of labor is identity-based. How do I act like a daughter, even if no one's around, even if I'm not face-to-face with my parent? And so the women who told me their stories said that much of what they do for doing daughtering is invisible. It maybe I could put it on Instagram or do a TikTok about it if I made a beautiful holiday meal and invited everyone over and I was like, what a great daughter, and I'm taking care of this family stuff. But the other kinds of labor, the emotional, the cognitive, the identity, you can't see those because they're happening inside people's heads. So we often miss giving women credit for how exhausting those efforts can be.
5: Did they have, any common theme emerge that was sort of less invisible or less depleting? You know, the positive stuff, essentially?
1: Absolutely. There's a ton of positive stuff. And so, you know, the first part is recognize the labor. The second part is say, do I want to do this in this way or not? And then the third part is to say, how do I want to stick with my family so that I can really enjoy these people? Because that's the goal. And many daughters do really love and enjoy their families. Mm.
5: Well, Allison Alford is with us today. She's author of Good Daughtering, The Work You've Always Done, The Credit You've Never Gotten, and How to Finally Feel Like Enough. And we're talking about what the internet calls eldest daughter syndrome. So we'll have a lot more in just a moment. This is On Point.

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6: You're back with On Point. I'm Meghna Chakrabarty, and today we're talking about what the internet is calling eldest daughter syndrome. And I'm proud to say that a lot of eldest daughters listen to On Point, because here's Pam. She's in Minnesota. She says her daughter has so-called eldest daughter syndrome.
7: I have an eldest daughter, and since she was a little girl, she would call family meetings. We were all to meet on the stairs. She would have an agenda, and we would talk about how to make our family function better. We've always joked that she raised us, and she is now a powerhouse in her career, too, at age 27.
6: Let's go over to Spokane, Washington. Chris is there. And Chris told us she was basically her mom's right-hand person growing up as one of 9 kids.
8: My mother would send me to the store sometimes with just $2 or $3 and tell me to get as much food as I could for us for supper for the 11 of us. I can remember feeling anxious about that I would not be able to make good decisions. And I was maybe 11. My mother also asked me to call businesses that we owed money to and ask them to give us a break for a while. Perhaps she thought that them talking to me would make them go easier on us or just save her the embarrassment, because God knows she had enough to do.
6: That's Chris in Spokane, Washington. Allison, in the previous segment, we talked a lot about sort of adult daughtering, but I'm wondering if you could reflect with me on what you heard here in terms of the experience that eldest daughters are self-reporting. I do want to say that clearly. These are people who are willing to talk about it, and we didn't have any control over the stories that they left with us. But the experiences that eldest daughters seem to say or share that they have while they're actually children in the family.
9: Yeah, I think these stories are so powerful. And these eldest daughters are sharing, hey, I was asked to carry a lot of responsibility. And many of those traits began in childhood. And then they carried on into adulthood, framing who we became even as professionals that we heard in that first story. So, you know, I think this is a great point for us to look at what are female children asked to do, especially the oldest female child, maybe even in large families or low-income families or immigrant families or spaces where there's less privilege for the parent to have the ability to do all the things. So they ask the child to do some of these things. And it's not just necessarily being the oldest. A lot of it's about being the female child, and we're asked to carry a lot of responsibility. I think what's important here is to note, so far in research, we don't have anything that predicts, that says because you're the oldest female child, you will have eldest daughter syndrome. But on the other hand, we're hearing from a lot of women who are the eldest daughter, and they're saying, this is my experience. And I believe them. And I think it's a great moment in culture for them to share that story And we're just putting language to something that feels really important, which is the invisible labor and responsibility that women are asked to carry in families.
6: Mm. You know, in the interest of being as sort of rigorous in this conversation as possible, Allison, I wonder, I hope you'll forgive me if in advance if I ask some questions that come at this from a different angle, okay?
9: Go for it.
6: Because I'm always thinking like, well, even in the course of like thinking how we put together these shows, that the way we frame the show, the questions I ask, they're like a little spotlight, and the spotlight's only going to highlight the patch of ground that it hits. But there may be lots of things going on around that spotlight that are actually equally important or interesting. So I guess what I'm trying to say is, do we know whether sons feel the same way? I mean, I feel like I'm concerned that this conversation could come off as seeming kind of like dismissive or of men. But I am just going to presume that men growing up in families as sons feel a similar set, if not kind, of expectations put on them of emotional burdens, etc. Just your thoughts.
9: Yeah. You know, most of my research has been on women and daughters, but I have also explored what do sons think? What are they doing in families? Mm. And what we know is that sons do grow up with expectations, and sons do show up in their families and do relational things. But the gap is what is expected of men, young men and men in adulthood. And I think that's changing generationally over time, but typically men are not as expected to do the remembering of a birthday or an event. They're not expected to do the anticipating, tracking, coordinating, worrying, and managing. But I think that doesn't mean that men don't do it. It's just that they're not the default responsible party most of the time. But I want to give sons their flowers. You know, I'm married to an adult son who is doing a fantastic job for the last decade with doing a lot of caregiving for his aging mom. Mm. And I have an adult 18-year-old son who does a lot of great sonning. But it's not just about the small individual things that sons do. It's a cultural conversation about what are men expected to do? What is considered manly within a family or normal or reasonable for men showing up to create connection and flourishing?
6: I totally agree. And I hope someone out there is doing that research, because I would love to hear that story. You know, guys, by the way, if you're listening and you're like, well, yeah, you got to be more fair to men. Just yesterday, I asked all On Point listeners, and I specifically said, including sons, to send us your stories. And we got, gentlemen, come on. We got one. We got one story from one man. So if you feel unheard, guys, when you're given an opportunity to speak, please take it. Okay. Now, Allison, let's go back to the women here. You talked about some other things that I think are actually very, very critical in this conversation. First of all, are cultural norms, right? Because there are very, very different cultural expectations of women and daughters around the world, right? And then also socioeconomic status, because I actually think that socioeconomic status, at least in the United States, is one of the biggest drivers of all kinds of dynamics and behaviors that we see. So can you talk a little bit more about that and women and daughters?
9: Yeah, I'm with you. Now, many times when I talk about daughtering, people's minds default to caregiving. The elder, you know, when your parent is elderly or ill, or let's say they need a surgery, or when they become, you know, much older and they can't live alone or they just have more needs. And the thing is that daughters really do a lot of that, the majority of that type of care. Now, in my perspective, daughtering doesn't start at that point. It starts decades earlier. But what we do know about women who do caregiving for the elderly and the ill is that it's typically those who live geographically closest to the parent, and not necessarily the eldest or even the daughter. It's who lives close geographically. And then the second thing is who has the socioeconomic privilege to do it, meaning who can take off work or who is not working or who is retired. And those are financial privileges. And so we also see that across the lifespan, who has the financial privilege to fly across the country to see their parents more often, or pay for a family vacation so everybody can go on a cruise together. And so these financial limitations or privileges often impact how daughters are able to show up or who in the family shows up to carry the responsibility and do the work.
6: Mm. Well, let's go back and listen to more of our On Point daughters. This is Lillian. She's in Quincy, Massachusetts. She's actually a youngest daughter, but Lillian often feels like the eldest. Oh, interesting, because she's actually the more reliable one.
10: From a really young age, I took a parentified role in supporting my parents. I am quite often the first phone call that my parents make when they need support with something. When it comes to like important paperwork, other things of that nature, I am the default go-to person.
6: Okay, so that was Lillian in Quincy, Massachusetts. Here's Nancy in Grey Cloud Island, Minnesota. And she says it could be a burden to feel responsible for keeping her siblings from fighting.
11: I would joke to my mother, well, not so much joking, I'd be angry at the time, and I would say they could be stabbing me with knives and it would be my fault because I was supposed to be taking care of the situation.
6: And here's Christy in Standish, Maine, who told us she basically raised her 9 siblings, 8 brothers and 1 sister.
12: My parents had issues. My dad worked 3 jobs. My mom had babies. And I was the one that was the oldest and the responsible one to be sure that all duties were done every single day, all chores were done. The boys went to football. The boys went to school. I pretty much did it all.
6: That's Christy in Standish, Maine. Well, I'd like to bring Radhika Damian into the conversation now. She's an associate professor of social and personality psychology at the University of Houston and joins us from Houston, Texas. Professor Damian, welcome to On Point.
13: Hi, everyone. Happy to be here.
6: And by the way, Texas is representing today. I'm really delighted about that. Same first question to you. Are you an eldest daughter?
13: Yes.
6: Does any of what you've been hearing from our listeners resonate?
13: I think it's interesting because to some extent, yes. But my parents lived in Romania, so I did move away when I was 19 for college and then grad school. And my brother, who's younger, is still there. So I think we will probably in the future share caregiving in terms of combining, you know, my resources with his closeness. So I think, yeah.
6: Okay. That's really interesting. So, we've been talking with Allison about daughtering writ large. Mm-hmm. But of course, what brought our attention to this is the internet calling something eldest daughter syndrome. Now, right. I mean, look, I have to be frank, I'm quite skeptical about birth order theory, but is there any evidence that place in family in terms of birth order can have some, let's see, correlative effect on our personalities?
13: So there's been extensive research for the past 100 years on birth order effects on personality, and original studies started off as very small without proper statistical controls like socioeconomic status that was mentioned here and how many siblings are in a family. These are all aspects that influence the different pressures put on firstborns, for example. The strongest evidence to date suggests that there are no reliable differences in personality based on birth order once you account for all the other statistical confounding factors. So once you, let's say, hold constant gender, socioeconomic status, family structure, all of those things to try to get at the pure effect of birth order on personality and looking across all different kinds of essential personality traits, we find no differences. However, that doesn't mean that there are no differences in gender, for example. Mm. So we do know from a lot of research that women are higher in what we call agreeableness, which is a personality trait that has to do with the tendency to give more, give more caregiving, to be more empathetic, and all that. So there's evidence that women might do more of that work. So I think that what Allison's talking about, which she's referring to as the daughtering burden, I think that's much more consistent with scientific evidence than the eldest daughter syndrome.
6: Interesting. Okay, so it is few and far between the times where I feel utterly vindicated in my skepticism. So thank you for telling me that science does not back up the popular belief in birth order theory.
13: Right.
6: Actually, that's interesting. Can I just do a quick follow-up on that? What are some of the problematic studies that, came out in decades past that you're pointing right. to as not being rigorous?
13: Well, I mean, the first time this debate occurred in psychology was the fight between Freud and Adler. As part of psychoanalysis, Freud, as a firstborn, thought firstborns had the best personalities. And Adler, who was a middleborn, thought first and lastborns were all neurotic. So that's the first time it occurred. And then later there's the evolutionary-based theory, the family niche theory, the idea that siblings compete for parental investment and attention, and that the firstborn takes the path of being the most responsible but also neurotic because they're trying to please their parents, versus the laterborns have to fill a different niche to get attention, so they'll be more fun-loving and risk-taking and sociable. It's just that the now research on my study had 257,000 representative U.S. sample, and there are other studies of tens of thousands of people from the UK, Germany, and other ones from the US, from Indonesia. And none of these studies with representative samples and proper statistical controls find any reliable personality differences. The only thing we find is a one IQ point difference where firstborns have a slightly higher verbal IQ, but you wouldn't be able to notice it between talking to different people, right? But one IQ point, it's probably because parents have more time to read to firstborns because they don't have as much stuff to do.
6: Yeah. Well, that's interesting. So that would also be highly socioeconomically correlated, yeah. I think. And also right. very yeah. much of our time, right? Because this is so cultural, so economic, and so yeah. modern, I think, that kind of yeah. parenting that you were just describing. So fascinating. Okay. So Allison, just jump in here. I don't know if you want to give some thoughts about the fact that we just booted birth order theory out the door. But Radhika is also basically reinforcing from her research, what you were talking about, what we're talking about today, that there are, and I'm going to stick to the fact that there are not more expectations put on daughters, but there's a very specific set of expectations of daughters that also, Radhika talked about it in terms of these personality traits, in fact.
9: Yeah, what Radhika said, I just fist pumped in the air. It's, you know, I think that we want to have logical explanations for who ends up doing what. But when we're talking about eldest daughter syndrome and some people are thinking, okay, this must determine or guarantee or force us into a specific personality type, what I hear instead is a question of responsibility. Who ends up holding the care, who ends up doing the work? And I think that underlying that is a question of the invisible labor. So women are trying to, in these posts, in these conversations, in this trending topic, they're trying to express, I'm overloaded. I'm doing a lot of invisible labor in my family. And we've heard today from women in many positions, the only child, the youngest child, and the eldest daughter. And I think that we should listen to those stories and say, what is the labor that women are doing and how can we support women in expressing what they're trying to say about needing to share this burden with someone else so that they can then enjoy their family. They can like being part of a family.
6: Mm. Well, today we are talking about what the internet is calling eldest daughter syndrome. We are applying some science to the places we should be skeptical about it, and also applying some science to where the expectations of women, at least reported by, you know, hundreds of interviews that our researchers have done today, have a certain, let's say, burden on women that maybe is not equally shared across the genders. So we'll be right back. This is On Point.

0: You're listening Down Point on IPR News, the host of the program, Meghna Chakrabarty. I am Tony Sarabia. Charity Nebbe will be in at 10 o'clock, and it's Horticulture Day. We'll hear from Aaron Style and Randall Voss, and we'll find out what we should be doing when it comes to summer fruit management. And of course, if you've got a hort question, concern, give us a call or send it via email at Talk of Iowa. We've got some beautiful weather in store today. Plenty of sunshine with highs in the lower 80s. It's IPR.
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8: You're back with On Point. I'm Meghna Chakrabarty, and today we're talking about what the internet is calling eldest daughter syndrome. It may or may not be real, but it's a collection of really interesting hot takes on the internet that got us thinking about the expectation put on women in general, on daughters in general, in families. And Allison Ulfer joins us today. She's an associate professor at Baylor University and author of the book Good Daughtering, The Work You've Always Done, The Credit You've Never Gotten, and How to Finally Feel Like Enough. And Radhika Damian is with us as well. She's associate professor of social and personal psychology at the University of Houston. And let's go back to our On Point listeners. This is Maddie in Ventura, California. She says she's the eldest of four, but her siblings all have stronger personalities.
9: I think I would have been completely bullied if I'd been younger, but because I was the oldest, I got the respect of being the older sister. We're all in our 70s now, but I'm still the big sister, even though I am shorter than all of them.
8: And this is Christina in Milwaukee, Wisconsin. She told us it can be tricky being the younger sibling to her big sister.
10: My sister is the boss, always just railroaded everything. I'm 62, my sister is 63, and to this day, she makes me feel like I'm 8 years old and I don't know what I'm doing.
8: Okay, so that was Christina in Milwaukee, and let's go over to Seattle, Washington, where Molly says, we heard from Molly a little earlier saying that as the eldest daughter, she was the first to break with her family's conservative evangelical Christian faith.
11: At the time, it felt really risky and scary and often fraught with like emotions between me and my parents. Now, as I'm reaching almost my 40s, I'm finally settling into that role of I did these things for myself, but I also did them for my younger cousins and my younger brother. Yes, it was hard, but it was necessary, and I'm proud to have been the one to kind of pave a new way.
8: So Allison and Radhika, actually, Radhika, I never asked you, can I call you by your first name, or would you prefer Professor Damian? It's fine,
11: no,
8: either way. Radhika's okay? Okay.
11: Yeah.
8: So I want to actually see this from a different perspective now, because while we have definitely been talking about this this shared experience of expectations of, you know, as Allison, as you described, this extra cognitive labor, the emotional labor, sort of the acting to be the facilitator in the social bonds of a family, that these can be unrecognized burdens. I also hear something coming out of those experiences from our listeners that's quite different, and that is independence, leadership, and agency. And I feel like, especially for modern American women, these are things that also come from the same expectations or the same acts of daughtering. And Allison, I was wondering what you thought about that.
12: Yeah, I mean, I love hearing about what's the beautiful part that comes out of the experiences that women have in families. I think what we're saying here is, you know, eldest daughter positioning may not be predictive of what you will become, but there are women saying, hey, here's what I have become, and this is my real true lived experience, and I believe them. And so taking on the responsibility, whether it was given to you because of your birth order or not, then produces a result, an important result in women: the ability to lead, the ability to be a boss, the ability to think and plan and organize and tell others what to do and be effective at that. And so I think that what we're finding in this is social media gave women a language for an experience they were having, and we found a label before we found an explanation. And I think we're saying the explanation isn't being the eldest, but it is something about doing daughtering and being responsible in families.
8: Mm. Well, Radhika, you had talked about agreeableness, right? Being one of the big five personality traits. And right. Again, like popularly, I think in the media, that's often discussed as a negative expectation of women. But again, like I just see, you could see agreeableness as something completely different, that for our society to function, for human beings to live and yes. work together in groups, we can't all be at each other's throats all the time,
13: oh, yeah.
8: right? If we have a group of people who's especially, whose emotional, whose EQ is high, I mean, yeah. that's essential for a society to function.
13: Yes, agreeableness has an unfortunate name as a personality trait because it sounds like you're just agreeing with people and being a doormat, but it's actually not that. As a personality trait, it is about emotional intelligence, empathy, caregiving, and getting along. So actually, it is adaptive. The only thing it's not adaptive for is negotiating for higher pay. So people who are higher in agreeableness do end up with like lower retirement funds and that sort of stuff. But overall, it is a getting along trait. And actually, all people, men and women, as they mature, they increase in agreeableness because it is an adaptive trait because it helps you get along. But it is also a separate trait from, you mentioned leadership. That's actually a facet of extroversion, which is a different personality trait. I also wanted to mention, related to what you were saying about being given a role and then that shaping you, we do know that personality, you're not stuck with your personality. So there's about maybe 30 to 40% of the variation between people's personality traits is due to genetic factors, but the rest is non-shared experiences, which means the experiences you have, social roles. So one personality development principle is called the social investment principle. And this is the idea that when you're given a certain role, you're basically going to change your personality to live up to that role. So we know that when people start their first job, they start increasing in conscientiousness, which is how responsible they are, how reliable and all that. So being given a leadership position can, in fact, pressure you to become better at leading, right? So I think it is about those social pressures and the positions we put people in. The only thing I'd add is because we don't see systematic personality trait differences between first and later borns, whether they're men or women. I tested it, you know, both even for men and women separately or together. Like there's just no specifically when you hold everything constant, there's no systematic, you know, signal for birth order impacting this. It means that, what this also means is that at least, you know, in the samples it's been tested on, there's no cultural practice that consistently applies to all firstborns. So
8: right.
13: it's not the case that every family forces their firstborn to be the leader, right? So
8: okay, well, so I'm glad you brought back cultural practices because we did receive a story from Kayvon, who listens to On Point in Claremont, California. She's the eldest of seven. But she told us it wasn't just because she's the eldest that she became who she is today. She says her father was instrumental in helping her understand her powers as a girl in Iran.
14: I don't think this happened in a vacuum just because I was an elder daughter. I owe it to my father believing that men and women are two wings of a bird, and especially girls in this age, according to the Baha'i teachings, should claim their place in society.
8: Allison, I was wondering if I could go back to you, because I don't know if your research or your interviews actually looked at how the daughtering takes place in other cultures, did it?
12: I primarily interviewed women in the United States, but I have a whole chapter in my book on intersectional daughtering. And that's how culture, geography, and cultural practices shape how we end up as daughters.
8: So tell me a little bit more about that.
12: So I think it's important to recognize that what country you're from, what language you speak, what religious practices you participate in, and the expectations of women around the world, or even differently here in the United States, are going to shape how you become as a daughter and what's expected of you. So I think it's really important to notice those differences and appreciate those differences without saying that they create some sort of system or order, as Radhika's saying.
8: Radhika, did you want to add to that? Because the cultural part is really fascinating to me, actually. Yeah, we're talking, this conversation is happening in the context of 2026 America, so
13: yes,
8: which is only one slice of the giant pie of humanity.
13: Well, I think that I completely agree that the cultural practice, if the cultural practice is consistently applied to a, you know, social category based on a specific characteristic, then that will have consequences. So, for example, the one thing we do find for birth order, beside the one IQ point, like I said, is that in the U.S., firstborns have a slightly higher levels of education by the end of their lives. So it's not much, it's about 2.5 months extra, but still that's a, you know, a systematic difference. Versus in Indonesia, they actually have lower levels of education. So what's interesting is that in the US, it could be something like, you know, you invest, maybe your college fund runs out for the later born, or it has something to do with investments. So firstborns end up with slightly more. Versus in Indonesia, the older child actually has to help their family with their farm. So there's more money for the younger child to go to school. And then if you think of Victorian England, where the you have primogeniture practices, where the firstborn boy always gets the family land, that's going to have a huge impact in shaping, you know, your socioeconomic status and who you are. So if the culture you're in systematically decides what to do with you based on your birth order, for example, then you will have differences in outcomes based on that. It's just that, yeah, there's no current systematic way besides the education thing and the verbal IQ, tiny differences where personality types differ by birth order. But that doesn't invalidate the lived experience of somebody who, you know, is a has a daughtering burden, or which is a completely different issue, as I said earlier, from birth order, or even an eldest daughter who

0: these eldest daughters who really did understand the assignment, as my producer Claire so brilliantly said. This is Shannon, who's in Oklahoma City, Oklahoma, and she told us she always felt like she had to set a good example.
1: My younger brother was born 5 years after me, so there was a very big gap in which I was the only child, the only grandchild, and the only girl. The expectations were high and constant.
0: And here is Jan, who listens in La Crosse, Wisconsin.
2: I got all the responsibility genes, all the logic genes, all the stick-to-itiveness genes in the whole family. I have an older brother and a younger sister. The younger sister was the baby, so she didn't have to do anything. The older brother, because he was the firstborn male, he was special and nothing was expected of him. Whereas the oldest daughter, everything was expected.
0: Okay. Allison, I want to go back to you because I'm still thinking about that list of invisible labor that you've said that daughtering encompasses in the conversations with the hundreds of women that you had. But I don't think I heard you say that any of the women said they wanted to be relieved of those burdens, but rather they wanted the work to be acknowledged.
3: You know, I think it could be a combination, okay, right? So first I asked women, you know, hey, what do you do as a daughter? And they revealed these different ways that they show up. And many of those are invisible. And I think that the first fascinating part of that is they didn't even notice their own invisible labors, because sometimes it's hard to see how cognitive work or emotional work is depleting our resources or finances. So women are often only counting the action, the visible action labors, as doing enough. So many women are locked in this feeling of, I'm not good enough, I'm not doing enough, I don't feel like I'm a good enough daughter, because they and others are not giving them credit for those invisible parts. But once you do that, once you recognize all that daughtering encompasses and the responsibilities and the efforts you're putting in, that's when you get to just start deciding, how do I share this with my siblings or get my partner or my parents on board to kind of change this dynamic? Or what do I decide if I do want to give something up or I want to put some boundaries in place? I think that's important to tell daughters, you can stop doing certain things in your family if those things are becoming difficult for you. The overall goal, though, that I heard from women is not that they want to stop caring. Mm-hmm. It's that they want to stop carrying it alone.
0: I see. Okay. Well, Radhika, I wonder if, because anytime we have a sociological discussion, I'm always just very aware of the fact that we're having this discussion at this time and in this place, meaning the United States in 2026. And I just wonder if maybe what we're doing now is research like yours and Allison is finally giving voice to a set of feelings that's been, or experiences that's been with us since, you know, time immemorial for humanity. And sons have, you know, their experiences also. It's just that modernity allows us to give voice to that and expect some kind of recognition in return. I wonder if it's like a fairly recent phenomenon versus for most of humanity, these acts of service were simply expected of all and recognition wasn't necessarily part of the deal.
4: That's a really good question. I think maybe an anthropologist would have an answer to this, but I can say that from the birth order study perspective. I mean, my original study with the 257,000 people, that was actually collected in 1960s by the American Institutes of Research. So at least we know, you know, there are no birth order personality differences back then. And then the other studies I mentioned by other researchers from the UK and Germany were newer, like maybe from 10 years ago. So the data sets, I mean, because it takes a long time to collect these representative population data sets. The Indonesian one is even newer. So, but I can't say, you know, what was the case 200 years ago. For sure, from a psychology perspective, we didn't have personality psychology.
0: Yeah. Well, I would like to actually give my generous thanks to both of you for this conversation. Radhika Damian, Associate Professor at the University of Houston, thank you so much. And Allison Alford,

0: associate professor at Baylor University and author of the book Good Daughtering. Thank you as well. And thank you as well to all of our On Point eldest daughters who called with your stories. Couldn't have done this without you. I'm Meghna Chakrabarty. This is On Point.
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6: 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I'm Charity Nebbe. Today is Horticulture Day. Iowa State University Extension Horticulture Specialist Randall Voss is here to give us a course in summer fruit management techniques. 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
1: Live from NPR News in Washington, I'm Korva Coleman. The Kennedy Center in Washington, D.C. has appealed a judge's ruling that President Trump's name be removed from the building and all of the center's branding materials. NPR's Elizabeth Blair reports the judge set today as the deadline.
2: U.S. District Judge Christopher Cooper wrote that only Congress could authorize adding Trump's name to the Kennedy Center. He was ruling on a lawsuit filed by Congresswoman Joyce Beatty, one of the center's ex officio board members. The Kennedy Center appeared to be complying. Its general counsel sent a memo to staff instructing them to remove Trump's name from the logo, promotional materials, and all indoor and outdoor signage. But last night, the Kennedy Center filed a notice to appeal the judge's ruling. Beatty's lawyers filed an opposition to the appeal that says the center had ample time to appeal the judge's ruling and that, quote, this latest gambit is frivolous. Elizabeth Blair, NPR News, Washington.
1: The Indian Foreign Ministry says it has summoned the American charge d'affaires for the second time this week. That's after U.S. naval forces fired on an Indian vessel in the Gulf of Oman. Three Indian sailors were killed. As reporter Shweta Desai tells us, this is a rare public breach between India and the U.S.
3: Tensions began after U.S. forces disabled three ships manned by Indian sailors in as many days. That included a ship that American forces targeted on Wednesday, killing three Indian sailors. In a press statement, the Foreign Ministry said it lodged a, quote, strong protest with U.S. diplomat Jason Meeks over the downing of the vessels. It said that Meeks was, quote, requested to convey India's strong concerns to his authorities. U.S. Central Command, or CENTCOM, says all three vessels were attempting to transport Iranian oil in violation of an American blockade. More than 320,000 Indians work as merchant sailors, making them quite vulnerable to these attacks. For NPR News, I'm Shweta Desai.
1: The U.S. Forest Service has now exceeded its hiring targets for wildland firefighters. They'll be deployed for the summer fire season. NPR's Kirk Siegler reports the West is on edge after a warm, dry winter.
4: New numbers provided to NPR by the U.S. Forest Service show the agency has now hired more than 11,500 seasonal firefighters, which is ahead of where Chief Tom Schultz says they need to be. Schultz is warning of a potentially long and smoky summer in the West.
5: So we do have conditions that are alarming, but we are prepared for that.
4: Schultz credits the solid hiring numbers to recent pay raises approved for federal wildland firefighters, but he acknowledges morale is still a big issue after President Trump cut thousands of permanent staff in the last year. Those included experienced veterans who were part of elite incident command teams and so-called red card holders who were trained to deploy to major fires. Kirk Siegler, NPR News, Boise.
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7: It's 10:04. I'm Tony Sarabia with IPR News. Republican gubernatorial candidate Zach Lane has chosen a running mate. The Des Moines Register reports he's picked State Representative Derek Wolf of Black Hawk County. Wolf is serving his second term in the Iowa House of Representatives and is the chair of the House Agriculture Committee. He's an Iowa State grad and spent 15 years with Cargill, including serving as a global swine production specialist. His family operates a livestock and carp farm in Hudson. During President Donald Trump's 2024 re-election campaign, Wolf was among the leadership team for his Iowa Farmers for Trump coalition. Stores that accept federal food assistance will soon be required to stock more food as part of the Trump administration's push toward healthy eating. As Public Harvest Media's Hope Kerwin reports, the change will make it harder for retailers in rural areas to participate.
8: Debbie Hart operates a gas station and convenience store in northern Wisconsin. With no grocery store in town, she tries to keep food stocked for her neighbors, including the many who receive help from the Supplemental Nutrition Assistance Program, or SNAP. But Hart says it's a challenge to get suppliers to come to her store, and there's often not enough demand for perishable items like apples or celery.
9: They'll just sit and we just watch them rot.
8: The U.S. Department of Agriculture will require SNAP retailers like Hart to carry twice as many varieties in each food group soup, and more types of perishable items starting this fall. Advocacy groups worry the change will mean fewer convenience stores and dollar stores will accept SNAP, making it harder for people in rural food deserts to use their benefits. I'm Hope Kerwin, Harvest Public Media.
7: State climatologist Justin Glisson says what's called a serial derecho may have entered southwest Iowa early yesterday morning, but says it's too early to determine if it fits that classification. One reason the squall line has to stretch for hundreds of miles. The storm left thousands without power and caused some flooding. It also took the life of a Des Moines man when part of a tree fell on him in a homeless encampment located in a wooded area. Red Oak, sunny, 73 degrees. It's IPR News.
10: It's Talk of Iowa from IPR News. Today is Horticulture Day. I'm Charity Nebbe. It was a tough spring for many fruit crops, but if you are lucky enough to have fruit set this year, there are some things you can and probably should do right now to make the most of your crop. Randall Voss, Iowa State University Extension Horticulture Specialist, is here with me today. Hello, Randall.
11: Good morning.
10: So it was a tough spring in a lot of ways. Give me kind of an overview of what you're hearing. I know a lot of people have said very few cherries this year. We have one cherry tree with a crop, one without.
11: Okay.
10: You know, and they're 10 feet apart.
11: Yep.
10: What else are you hearing?
11: Yeah, it's pretty variable. You know, we had some fruit set issues in apples. A lot of peaches got nailed by, you know, cold weather. So it's just pretty variable, basically. So some people have a crop, some don't. And kind of like what you said, I have an apple tree that has plenty of fruit and one that doesn't. So it's just hit or miss.
10: All right. So once you survive the spring weather and you do have fruit set, pest management is obviously something that a lot of people think about.
11: Yep.
10: And with pest management, you should have already started, right?
11: Yeah. You don't want to wait till the bugs are in the apples to start controlling them. It's a proactive thing, you know. So, you should have started right after bloom, basically. Yeah.
10: All right. So we'll kind of set that aside today. But when you do have fruit set, it can be easy. You get really excited. You see all that fruit on the tree or on the bush, whatever. If there's too much fruit, that can be a problem. Why?
11: Yeah, you know, one of my pet peeves, and I'm not here to air pet peeves, but, you know, people have their peach trees that are loaded, and then they say, well, there's so much that the tree broke, you know? I'm like, well, you have a choice on that, right? You know? And so, especially with tree fruits, you know, especially apples and so forth, they can get to this biennial bearing where they're loaded one year, not the next. But, you know, you really should consider thinning off fruit. And an easy way to look at it is, you know, you should be able to put your hand between them, basically. No fruit should be touching on peaches and pears and apples. You should be able to put your hand between them. And it's for the health of the tree. If crops are overloaded, they're less likely to produce next year. They're less likely to be fully cold hardy. And then also just the flavor. If you overwhelm a tree with fruit, the fruit's going to be lower in sugar. It's not going to taste quite as good. And I mean, most of us don't harvest 100% of the fruit anyway in our home apple trees or whatever. So you might as well try and get it more even each year by thinning in the heavy years.
10: All right. So that's something we can do right now. It's not too late.
11: Nope.
10: How do you do it? What's your technique?
11: Yeah, you know, it's one of those good old hand labor things. So if you got a gargantuan apple tree, probably not going to happen. But, you know, in the commercial peach world, they actually have like these long sticks with little rubber tees on them that they rub them off. But just doing it by hand. And, you know, some people probably have already had some fruit drop. I know I have. It's called June drop in apples. And basically, some of the apples aren't fully pollinated, or in the case of my peaches, some maybe got some plum curculio, which is an insect. They'll just naturally drop off because the plant can kind of sense, hey, something's wrong with these fruits, and they just drop them off already. And so that's pretty natural, and usually they wouldn't ripen well anyway, but basically just going in by hand, there's not a great way to do other than that for the homeowner.
10: Well, is there anything that we need to be concerned about if we do go in by hand and pull these fruits off? Could we be damaging the tree if we are too rough with that?
11: I wouldn't do when it's wet out. You know, obviously you're not going to be out in a day like yesterday in the tree anyway, but once you get later in the summer, like fire blight's less of a concern for apples and so forth. So just wait till it's likely to be dry for a while, and I think you should be fine. So.
10: All right. Let's talk about small fruits, because that's kind of a different thing. It's, you don't want a fist between raspberries.
11: Yeah.
10: So what do you need to think about with smaller fruits?
11: Yeah, you know, raspberries, strawberries, you know, not much you can do at this point, right? You know, you want to prune them in the winter and so forth. But there are a couple things we can kind of do for planning for next year. And that's kind of what fruit thinning does, and something I didn't mention earlier, is right now the buds on an apple tree and a peach tree and a grapevine and all that, in basically June, July this year, those buds are determining, am I going to be a flower bud or not? And so if we overload our crops, are going to be, you know, stressed, so to speak. And that's what one of the reasons, or several, why they may not produce as good next year, is those buds on the plant now are in a stressful situation, so they're less likely to be fruit next year. And so that you know, when people say, oh, there weren't many flowers this year, well, that was already determined last year, you know. And so we're just trying to manage and keep the conditions as good as possible to get fruit buds for next year.
10: All right, so if you thin your fruit, you can kind of step out of that boom bust cycle that so many fruit trees naturally fall into.
11: Yep. And so for brambles, as well as stock raspberries and blackberries and stuff. You know, raspberries, we just let them ride. You know, you might need to thin your rows up a little bit and really focus the growth on the ones that are actually in the row. Hopefully you have rows. If not, it's a pain to pick. But, you know, blackberries and black raspberries, we actually want to pinch them once they get, you know, 4 feet tall or so, because they actually produce better on side shoots, what we call laterals, than the main stalk. So I've already pinched my blackberries this year.
10: Okay, and tell me what pinching means.
11: So basically, you know, once they get to the, again, hopefully you have a trellis, maybe don't, but once they get to that trellis height, you just pinch off 6 inches or so, and that will stimulate them to put on side branches, which is what we want.
10: Okay, but you're pinching your fingers together as if that's an easy thing to do. These are thorny brambles. How do you do it?
11: I just do it by hand. But okay. I have thornless blackberries, though. So, you know, you can use a pruners, you know, whatever. You want to try and get them when they're still fairly succulent tissues, so not like that hard woody. So that's why you want to get them when they're, you know, maybe just past where the trellis is, because if you dig into that woody stuff, it's going to be harder to tip, and also you're not going to get them to branch as well, probably.
10: All right. I'm still going to wear gloves.
11: That's fine, you know.
10: All right. What about with strawberries?
11: So strawberries, you know, I think a misconception about strawberries, or missed practice, is after you're done cropping them, which, you know, we had a fairly early spring this year, so like my strawberries are starting to peter out, mow them. You know, we want to get rid of all that old foliage that gets diseased and so forth. And a lot of people don't do that. And it's really a missed opportunity to clean up the patch, maybe get off some of that old diseased foliage and set the plants up for next year. And so, you know, in a couple of weeks, I'll be just drive my lawnmower over my strawberry patch, get off that diseased foliage.
10: Well, that seems so brutal.
11: It does. You know, it's one of those immediate gratification things, though. You see it and it looks, you know, it's instantly done. But you get a flush of growth later on that's clean. And if we don't do that, you can spread more disease. And but I will say, make sure you water, because suddenly those crowns of those plants, when you mow them off, are exposed to full sun. They were kind of in the shade, so just make sure you water.
10: All right, and let's say you've got a strawberry bed in a raised bed.
11: Yeah.
10: What do you do?
11: Weed whacker, or do it by hand, you know. I definitely would do it, though. You know, it's worth the time in terms of disease carryover, because most people, me included, at home, you know, I don't want to mess with fungicides and that kind of stuff in my you know, small strawberry patch. So getting as many leaves off after harvest is better.
10: All right. Well, let's talk about grapevines. With grapevines, there may be an opportunity for thinning this time of year. Why would you do that?
11: Yeah. So I was just at a vineyard right before I got here. And, you know, if your shoots are 2-3 feet long by this time of year, that's kind of a sign that they can handle the crop that's on them, right? You know, if you look at a grapevine, they have tendrils on them. If there's lots of new leaves and lots of tendrils, that's a sign that you don't need to do any thinning. In some cases, I was just in a situation this morning where one of the varieties, the shoots were not even a foot long, and the tendrils, which are the little grabby things, were very small. And so that's a sign that the crop is too much and it's inhibiting growth, and it's not good for the plant, it's not good for the fruit quality. And so if you have shoots that are probably less than a foot long right now and the tendrils are short, you probably want to pull off some clusters. And most grapevine shoots have two clusters. Pull off one, you know, something like that. And that will help the plant for this year, have better quality fruit, and then help it for next year.
10: How long do grapevines live?
11: Yeah, you know, we're having some issues in our 20-year-old vineyards right now. We're having some trunk disease and they're having to retrain them. But, I mean, there's vineyards that are 50 years old in Michigan and so forth. So usually it's a matter of the disease buildup. It reaches a point where it's just time to start over. But a lot of our growers that are having like 20-year-old vines or 15-year-old vines are just starting to retrain. So just a sucker from the ground, the retraining.
10: Okay. And you said 50. I mean, does that feel like the upper limit?
11: Probably. You know, a lot of times it's just like people get tired of the variety, or in the commercial world, the market changes, right? So, but yeah, you should be able to get... Yeah, a life's worth, basically, you know, an adult life's worth out of a grapevine if you take care of it well. But that also involves possibly retraining it from the ground many years or every so often.
10: All right. And with grapes, of course, over 50 years, a lot of things can change in the environment around those grapes. What are some of the things that people need to think about just as far as shading and making sure that the grapevine has the opportunity to produce as well as it can?
11: Yeah. So, you know, most people probably leave too many shoots on a grapevine. We, you know, grapevine pruning is very different from apple pruning. You know, in a grapevine, we're pulling off like 90% of the growth every year, and people get mortified when they do that, and so they overcrop them, leave too many shoots. And so, you know, in some of those situations, I always say, if you, and I'm not asking people to do math here, but let's say your vines are 10 feet long, you should have somewhere around 5 shoots per foot, right? So around 50 shoots, something like that. And so that's kind of a number to look at, is if you have more than that, you're probably shading too much. But a lot of people, I would say some people in their backyard maintain plants the way they like them to look, maybe than what's better for the plant. And that's their choice, right? That's not how I roll. That's not how commercial growers roll. But they like plants to be in a box, right? And so they like the grapevine shoots because they're trailing. They're going to sprawl.
10: Pretty, yeah.
11: Yeah, but they like them to be cut perfectly. And can I understand that from an aesthetic standpoint? But the problem when you start chopping a vine is... they'll put out side shoots, and those side shoots pop out right where the fruit is, causing a lot of shade.
10: Okay. So you don't want that.
11: No.
10: All right. Randall Voss, Iowa State University Extension horticulture specialist. For more gardening information and tips, please subscribe to our Garden Variety newsletter. 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I'm Charity Nebbe.

0: I'm Tony Sarabia. Thanks for tuning in. Have you ever read the graphic novel Persepolis about growing up in Iran during and after the Islamic Revolution? Fantastic book. The author, Marjan Sertapi, sadly, she died last week. Her family said she died of sadness after her second husband passed away. We're going to hear an interview with Marjan on Fresh Air. And also actor Andrew Scott. He's in Moriarty in the series Sherlock. Or he plays Moriarty. And the co-star of the new film Pressure. Also, we'll get a review of the new Spielberg film Disclosure Day. That's all happening at 11 o'clock, Fresh Air, here on IPR News. It's 10:20.
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5: It's Talk of Iowa from IPR News. I'm Charity Nebbe. Today is Horticulture Day, and with me I have Randall Voss. We've been talking about fruit crops and summer fruit management today. And Aaron Stile is also here, also an Iowa State University Extension horticulture specialist. Hello, Aaron.
6: Good morning.
5: Wonderful to have both of you here. And of course, if you have a question for these guys, you can give us a call. 866-780-9100. 866-780-9100. You can send email to talkofiowa@iowapublicradio.org. And we're going to start with a fruit question for you, Randall. This one was delivered to me verbally, so I'll do my best to do it justice. Jeremy says he's got a plum tree that has performed really well in the past, and this year it had a nice bloom, has very little fruit set, yeah. And then it didn't leaf out very well either, so the leaves are kind of patchy, and he's worried.
7: Yeah, so the challenge with plums in Iowa is they bloom very early, and so I generally have a very inconsistent plum crop every year just because they bloom and then we get frost, they bloom and get frost. And so it's not surprising that he doesn't have a crop on there. I don't on my plums either, to be honest with you. They were blooming in they were showing petal color in late March already, you know, and so, and then we got cold temperature. What happens to a lot of plum trees is something called gamosis, where as the trees age, there's just stuff that plugs the pipes, basically. And so sometimes you'll have like I have a main branch on my plum trees that, or one of them, that it's just basically clogged, you know. And so it's a bad sign, obviously, but plums aren't super long lived here in Iowa because of that gamosis thing, and so unfortunately it's likely gamosis, and if so, there's nothing you can do. You know, you just think about replanting. But yeah.
5: So should he wait and see if things improve, if it was just the weather this year, or should he take action immediately?
7: You know, you could prune out the areas that are affected if that's possible, and wait a year and see how it goes. So that's probably what I'd do, and then just probably plan on planting a new one in the near future. So,
5: all right.
7: Sorry.
5: 866-780-9100 is the number to call. You can send email to talkofiowa@iowapublicradio.org. Ron and Georgie in Garnavillo write, "We planted what we thought was a dwarf burning bush about 15 years ago. One winter, a few years in, the rabbits chewed it up and it seemed to do better. We now suspect the dwarf was a graft that died off, as it is now 9 feet tall and too big for the area it was planted in. When and how could we trim it back?"
6: Well, dwarf is relative whenever we talk about dwarf. And so a typical burning bush could be as tall as 20 feet. It's probably more likely 12 to 15. So 9 is dwarf. And so that's, yes. I know. When you hear the word dwarf, you think, oh, it's going to be 2 or 3 foot tall and that's it. And it really, in most cases, it's just referring to in comparison to what it would normally be. And burning bush is quite a large shrub normally. So nearly all of the burning bush that are in the nursery market right now, like you, that you would find at a garden center, are quote unquote dwarf, because nobody wants a 15 foot burning bush, right? So the best time to prune this would be in the dormant season, kind of late March-ish time frame. They're tough plants. So if there's like some stuff that's just really bugging you and in the way, you could remove it now. But the bulk of the pruning is best done while it's dormant.
5: So I know that burning bush is was extremely popular. There are concerns about it being invasive, so it's not a recommended plant. If they want something shorter that gives them nice fall color, do you have anything in mind if they maybe could replace it?
6: I think one of the best alternatives to burning bush that's native is serviceberry. It has the same general size, it has the wonderful fall color, and it has the added benefit of having beautiful flowers and edible fruit.
5: Right.
6: It's a little more open than burning bushes. There are some dwarf cultivars of burning bush or of serviceberry. So I have one at home called Standing Ovation, and it is a very upright, very compact serviceberry, and I love it. It's just it's a really nice alternative to that. So,
5: and some people worry about with a fruit tree, like a, you know, when they think about crab apples, they worry about messiness. You don't really experience that with serviceberry.
6: Oh my gosh,
5: no,
6: because the birds get it right away.
5: Right,
6: I
5: like
6: mean,
5: if you want
6: berries, the fruit,
5: good luck.
6: It's hard to get to it before the birds do. So, I mean, I had one over a driveway at my previous house. And yeah, I had a little bit of fruit on the driveway, but it was gone. It was just gone before it really became a big issue.
5: All right. And a wonderful benefit to your local birds as well. All right. Yeah. 866-780-9100 is the number to call. You can send email to talkofiowa@iowapublicradio.org. Brian from South English writes, my wife and I bought an acreage in the spring of 2025. It contains about 100 feet of well-established grapevines that we were told are around 75 years old. When we moved in, they didn't look to have been tended for a year or more. Last year, we did our best to zip tie the vines onto the fence wires, but the growth got out of control. We still haven't gotten the grapevines cut back to a manageable level. How late can we significantly cut back grapevines without injuring or killing the grapes?
7: Yeah. You know, a couple things to consider. First is zip ties is probably not your best choice for attaching it. There's some things, because these are going to grow in girth, and a zip tie is just going to girdle it. So, you know, you might want to choose something either that's biodegradable, or there's what's often referred as ag ties. It's kind of this plastic chain link, and you can loosen it as the vine grows. But, you know, There's what's ideal, and then there's, you know, you just got to have an intervention kind of thing. It's not great to be doing dramatic pruning right now. And so if it were me, I'd just let it ride the rest of the year. And then in the wintertime, just go in there and be very, very aggressive. You may need to replace the trunks. And that's the thing is, you know, the root system, these aren't grafted plants. And so the root system is going to pop out shoots that are true to type, and so I would just look at a complete retraining.
5: So you're talking about cutting them down to the ground and training the shoots.
7: Yep, in the winter and just starting over, because a lot of these old trunks are really hard to manipulate to get them on a trellis if they're not on a trellis, and yeah, I'd kind of look at a restart here in the winter time and just start fresh so you can get things where you want them to be rather than trying to bend them and all that kind of stuff and force them into place. So I'd let it ride and then just deal with it in the winter.
5: Okay. Well, this sounds like a tremendous amount of work, but Brian gets to put it off.
7: There you go.
5: It's not work
7: right
5: now,
7: cool,
5: right?
7: When it's cool out. Exactly.
5: What a great winter hobby. All right, Brian, thanks a lot for the question. You can give us a call, 866-780-9100. We've got a couple lines open for your calls right now, 866-780-9100. Back to email, talkofiowa@iowapublicradio.org. Patsy in North Central Iowa says, my sedum is flat. What's going on? Sunny area, rich soil. If I cut it now, will it head out again and make seeds for the birds?
8: So I suspect this is the tall sedum, like Autumn Joy is probably the most popular cultivar. And when grown in really favorable conditions and just naturally as this plant ages, it's very common for it to flop open and that center kind of opens up. The way you deal with this is by digging and dividing and you'll get more plants out of it, or you just compost them, or you give them to a friend, whatever. But making the plant smaller and encouraging some new growth can really help with that kind of flopping open. They will always probably kind of tend towards this, especially if the soil is super organic. Sedum does really well in a much leaner situation in terms of fertility. And so when it's got abundance, it really takes advantage of it, which causes it to grow more and flop open. So I wouldn't do the dividing right now. The best time to do it is just as they're coming up out of the ground in the spring. You could probably do it in the fall, but that would be right when it starts blooming and you would really have a hard time enjoying the plant at that time. It's a pretty tough plant, either would be fine. And if it's all flopped over, maybe you're not enjoying the flowers anyway. That's fine too, I guess. But I wouldn't do it right now. We're heading into a really stressful time of year for plants. Even though sedum could handle it really well, fall or early spring would be the best time to dig and divide.
5: All right, 866-780-9100 is the number to call. Robert is on the line in Rockwell City with a question about a fruit that I bet you don't hear a lot about, Randall. Hello, Robert.
9: Robert. Yeah, thanks for taking my call. I enjoy this time of year usually because when I go out to the wildlife refuge north of town, there's a number of mulberry trees. But I've noticed this year and also last year, I'll take a mulberry off the tree and then I'll look at it before I put it in my mouth. But almost invariably, there's a small, I think reddish brown insect, very tiny, on the mulberry. And so I don't know what it is. I don't know if it's safe to eat. So I'd really appreciate.
5: All right. This may be a little out of Randall's expertise area, but let's give this a try.
7: Yeah. Food safety, like, that's a personal choice. If you're okay with eating that, and, I'm sure we all accidentally eat some insects every
5: now and then.
7: It's
5: a little extra protein.
7: There you go, And so, if it's spoiled, obviously don't eat it, But it's mostly a personal decision what risk you're willing to take and all that kind of stuff. The only risk would be if the fruit's unsound and a bacteria has moved into it or something like that. But they're mulberries. There's lots of them. So maybe just pick and choose which ones you eat that aren't buggy.
5: Well, and Robert, I'm going to share just personal wisdom from my life because I've been eating mulberries since I was old enough to walk. And if you eat a bug that tastes bad, you spit it out. And I suspect that the ones that taste bad are probably the ones that could cause you some trouble. This is just a personal theory. Don't sue me if I'm wrong, okay? But good luck, Robert. Thanks a lot. 866-780-9100 is the number. Susan writes, what is the latest you can harvest and eat rhubarb? She's located in northern Iowa.
8: So usually the first part of June is when we want to stop. It really there's not like a hard and fast date. Early June, both for rhubarb and asparagus, is a good time to stop because we want the plant to develop and not be constantly robbing leaves from it. It's been pretty wet across a big chunk of the state, and so you probably could get away with a few more harvests or maybe one more good harvest here because especially if the plant's growing nice and vigorous. But this is around the time of year where we recommend that you stop harvesting rhubarb. And there is this idea out there that rhubarb is poisonous in the summer. I am pretty sure that's just what your grandma told you so that you wouldn't harvest it.
5: Right.
8: It's not great for the plant to harvest it in summer, but rhubarb is delicious. So I always kind of joke that must be a way to get people to not do it. It's not poisonous in the summer. It's just not a great idea for the long-term health of the plant to be harvesting it late into the season.
5: All right. 866-780-9100 is the number to call. We do have a couple lines open right now, so you can get right in. 866-780-9100. You can send email to talkofiowa@iowapublicradio.org. Haley in West Branch says, I've been trying to establish a raised bed of asparagus. Last year, I kept it watered and fertilized it, but almost all the plants died by this spring. What did I do wrong? Any asparagus tips welcomed?
8: So that first year after planting asparagus is probably the one that's the hardest to overwinter. And it is possible for asparagus to see winter damage, especially in a raised bed. That soil is, depending on how deep it is up above the earth and is not as well insulated. And so this patch may benefit from a little bit of winter protection. Often we just leave the ferns there and they collect leaves and that provides what we're looking for. But it may, especially since the patch is probably pretty thin, there's not a lot of ferns because they were just planted, it probably would benefit from a layer of straw or something like that to help it through the winter. We also had a very dry fall last year. And so if you weren't doing a great job of watering, going into the winter dry makes it even less likely to do a good job of overwintering. So you put all those factors together, and I suspect you end up with what the situation you're in right now. So I would definitely, this first winter, if you replant, consider providing a little bit of winter protection, and then just make sure that they're not getting dry this fall going into winter.
5: Haley also has a question for you, Randall. She says, what are the best types of raspberries to purchase and how to best establish them?
7: I like to buy bare root. I just have better luck personally. If I plant a bare root plant, let it root into the soil and then grow. I think if you're buying potted ones already grown, it's just a lot more watering early on. And so I like just buying bare root, you know.
5: Is that something you have to do in the spring, though?
7: Yeah,
5: so
7: yeah.
5: This is a next year plan for Haley.
7: This is a next year plan. In terms of varieties, you know, there's a lot of options out there. A couple that I have Caroline at home, and it's got excellent flavor. It's not great for drought tolerance, but most brambles, you know, need some pretty even watering. Heritage is a very common one that's sold. That is a fall bearing, and so you can get a summer and fall crop. But there's a lot of better, newer varieties that are more disease resistant and have bigger berries, better berries. So most of the, you know, regional companies are only selling the ones that do pretty good, to be honest with you. But Caroline, Joan Jay is one, and there's a whole bunch of other ones I can't think of off the top of my head right now. But there's lots of options out there, and it's just a matter of staggering the season. So, you know, you might buy three different kinds so that you're not inundated with raspberries all at once to spread out the season.
5: All right. And do you have, I mean, there's so many, I know you're telling me varieties, but there are so many different colors now as well. What do you like best?
7: So I actually really love purple raspberries, which is a cross between the black and the red raspberries, and Royalty is a variety of that. It's only summer bearing, so you don't get a fall crop, but that's actually my personal favorite because the berries have a little bit of that seediness of a blackberry, but yet the drooplets are large like a red raspberry. So I actually
5: a little
7: really
5: bit
7: love
5: of a tartness.
7: Yeah, and you can let it hang a little longer if you want it to get a little sweeter. I tend to pull them off early because I don't mind the acidity a little bit, but you know, I'd avoid blackberries. There's a lot of fall bearing blackberries sold as hardy to here, but the problem is that fall crop is usually occurring right when we get a frost, and so.
5: So just when you get your hopes up.
7: Yeah. You can get a summer crop if you cover them, but the fall bearing ones aren't reliable in most of Iowa. So,
5: All right. Well, I hope you have a great plan now for next year, Haley. We are going to take a short break. We'll be back in just a moment. 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

0: That's Charity Nebbe. I'm Tony Sarabia. Ooh, purple raspberries. Sounds like those would make some really tasty jellies, as I hint to my jelly-making husband. Say, it's Friday. Not only do you get Horticulture Day, but it's your News Buzz edition of River to River with Ben Kiefer. Today, Rachel Kramer, IPR's Rachel Kramer, will be talking about watering bans tied to nitrate pollution. And Tony Daner, one of the staffers at our 24/7 music service, Studio One, will groove us into the weekend toward the end of the hour. And then at 1 o'clock, it's Science Friday. A great day to be outside. Just take us with you. Sunshine. Highs expected to reach the lower 80s, low 60s tonight. And tomorrow around 80. It's IPR News.
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5: It's Talk of Iowa from IPR News. I'm Charity Nebbe. It's Horticulture Day today. You are welcome to join the conversation with your questions. 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With me today, I have Aaron Stile and Randall Voss, Iowa State University Extension Horticulture Specialists. And Randall, we've got another grape question for you. Heidi in Truro writes, "Along the north end of my back garden are two purple grape varietals that were planted 90 to 100 years ago. This week, I realized that the leaves are browning and their edges are curling in. It seems to start with the newest growth at the tips of the vines and move inward. The biggest, oldest leaves still look healthy. What's going on, and is there anything I can do at this point to prevent all of the vines from dying? I will do anything to save them."
6: Yeah, so they also sent some pictures that we looked at. Yeah. And so the cupping, when grapevines are super sensitive to broadleaf herbicides, and these broadleaf herbicides can come from a variety of places. It can come from your own lawn. If a lawn care company is spraying your lawn, if you use a weed and feed product, some of those have broadleaf herbicides in them. With the extreme heat we've had and wind, you know, there's also potential from offsite movement from neighbors as well. So a lot of places it can come from. And so there's really nothing you can do at this point other than just keep the plant healthy and actively growing. And
5: so this herbicide drift is not going to kill the plant?
6: Usually it doesn't. And the pictures that she showed us, it's not going to kill it. But in severe cases, it can, right? So if the plants are really vigorous, that is helpful to start with because they can just kind of handle a little bit more drift situation. But so what you'd be looking for is only the new leaves or young leaves get affected by these drift situations. And so the old leaves are going to stay just fine because it's as those leaves divide and create new cells that it will show these symptoms. So just carry on as normal, and hopefully, you know, in a few weeks the leaves will be normal. There's really nothing you can do, basically. It's one of the unfortunate things of, you know, some of these crops are challenging to grow in situations where we're using these types of products. So,
5: all right, Heidi, thanks so much for the question. 866-780-9100 is the number to call. And Barb is on the line in Urbandale. Hi, Barb.
7: Hi, thanks for taking my question.
5: Yeah.
7: So I have a large bed of Lily of the Valley along the north side of our house in Urbandale, and we've lived in our house for over 30 years, And it looks great in the spring. It's one of the earliest flowers we have that bloom, and I just love them. But then later in the summer, the leaves look just really brown and dead. And because I've never done anything with this bed, I just want to see if there's anything I should do to maintain or improve the health of this bed of lilies of the valley.
8: Yeah. What's the growing conditions like? Is it sunny? Is it shady? Does it stay wet longer than other areas of your lawn?
7: It probably stays wet. It is on the north side of the house, so it's in shade most of the time.
8: Okay, so that helps. Lily of the Valley can kind of sometimes melt away as the season goes along. I've noticed this before in other situations too, especially when it's in drier conditions or sunnier conditions. Now, it doesn't sound like you have that situation. If it's a really dense planting, it may help from thinning out so that it has kind of more room to kind of just breathe and spread out, for lack of a better term. This is a constantly spreading plant. It actually is quite aggressive in its spreading. And if you have it contained, it can create kind of a nice ground cover. And so, but if it's contained over time, it's just going to get bound in. And that may also contribute to some of the dieback that you're seeing later in the season. You could dig some of it out now, probably. You're just going to get rid of it anyway. You could also do that just after flowering, so you can enjoy as many flowers as possible next spring. You could do it this fall, too. I would not throw it in my compost pile because it will likely get transplanted somewhere else if I spread that compost. Those rhizomes are pretty tenacious. And we get almost as many calls about how to get rid of this plant as we do how to grow it. So I would, you could put it in municipal compost. You could just toss it, like whatever. I wouldn't put it in a personal compost, though.
7: Perfect. And I think you're right. It's bound by railroad ties. So I'm guessing it's just super crowded after, 30 plus years of being there. So thank you so much. Love the show.
5: Thanks a lot, Barb. 866-780-9100 is the number to call with your question. Let's go to Brenda next in Dubuque. Hi, Brenda.
9: Hi, Charity. Several years ago, we bought some berry bushes from a local store. We were getting short on time, and we put them in a spot that was not great. We thought they were dead, and in the last several years, these raspberries keep coming back, dozens and dozens of canes. So my question is actually not how to grow something better, but to how to get rid of it permanently.
6: Yeah, I usually get the questions of keeping them alive, not killing them.
5: Right.
6: But, a lot of it's going to depend on what's nearby. There are products that, you can apply to stumps that really will make sure they die. But the problem is you don't want to do that near any other trees or plants, because there's some carryover from those things. But, there are some broadleaf herbicides out there that you can use, but you want to wait till it's very, very cool outside to do this because, right now, this time of year is not a good time to be using those products because there is risk for drift. But, a broadleaf herbicide is probably going to do it. It's just you got to be very, very careful on timing so it doesn't drift elsewhere.
9: Okay. Because in that area, I have daylilies, coneflowers, coral bells, spiderwort, kind of all in that area. So maybe at this time of year, it's just cutting them back to the ground and trying to get to a better time of year.
6: Yeah. If you keep cutting them back, eventually they'll die. It's going to take a long time, though.
9: Okay.
6: There are some products that you can apply. You just want to be very, very careful the time of year so it doesn't affect other plants. So.
5: And then with raspberries, it would be really challenging to do the cut and paint each separate. But,
6: yes.
5: I mean, is that something she should think about?
6: Yeah, it's a possibility. I don't know if it's going to work just because it's below ground and they're not connected. So, and you don't want to use a product like I'm just going to use a trade name, Tordon, just because it's going to stick around in the soil for, you know, it may impact your other plants. And so, okay. Yeah, it's tough to do the cut and spray or dab each stem.
5: Okay. Brenda, good luck. Some one little right, mistake can you. Haunt you for so long, yes. Can it?
7: Yes.
5: All right. Thanks all a lot right. for the call. 866-780-9100 is the number to call with your questions. You can email talkofiowa@iowapublicradio.org. May is on the line in Rockwell City. Hi, May.
10: Hi, May. Hi.
5: What's your question?
10: Yes. My question is a wild lettuce okay to eat? Because I think the lettuce is very bitter. And if it is a medicine, might hurt my liver. So are they okay to eat after I cook?
5: Okay, so wild lettuce that you're finding in your yard, that might be a little beyond some expertise here.
8: I would want to know what this plant is. Lettuce isn't known for seeding itself places typically. And so I would want to make sure I knew what the species was before I could advise on whether, you know, what that could mean in terms of edibility. I'm trying to think of what it could be that would be common or possible.
5: So
8: looks a lot like that.
5: With the aid of the internet, I'm seeing prickly lettuce, which is often found in highly disturbed and sunny habitats, or American wild lettuce are the two that the internet thinks it
8: and they're not going to be very edible. They're not going to be very palatable. They will likely be quite bitter. And, I probably wouldn't use them for food. I would find something that's more palatable and plant it. Lettuce is one of the easiest crops for us to grow. You would have more success planting it when it's cooler out. Usually we take a break from lettuce in July and August. Because it doesn't love our heat, but I would lean that way rather than foraging for it because it might. Some of them could make your stomach upset. They're not going to be very tasty, and we don't know exactly. I mean, we're on the radio, so we can't see it very
5: right.
8: well. So we can't.
5: But May, it sounds like this is one to skip. Probably.
8: Yeah.
5: Thanks so much for the call. 866-780-9100 is the number. Austin's on the line in Winterset. Hi, Austin.
11: Hi. Thank you so much for taking my call.
5: Sure.
11: I have a black maple tree, or so I've been told that's what it is, in my front yard. I'm seeing it on a lot of different trees in my town, but there's just kind of some spotty die-off in its crown. I had it cleaned up by a crew this year. And we removed some like

0: the whole tree, but yeah, there's like parts that look healthy and just fine, but then there'll just be like a chunk where just the top end of the branch has kind of died off. And then that's, you know, that pattern's kind of continued through the tree. And I've noticed other black maples in town kind of have the same. Ours looks better than some and worse than others. So I don't know. It just seems to be kind of hitting them all. So I don't know. Yeah.
1: Yeah. I know that the Plant and Insect Diagnostic Clinic has been seeing a fair amount of kind of foliar issues, especially on things like sycamore and maple and oak, where we're seeing kind of a dieback of some of the leaves, a browning of edges. There are also a couple of different disease issues that might have symptoms like this. So whenever I hear about sections of a tree dying back from the tips down, it really leans to some kind of vascular or root issue more than anything else. So the vascular tissue that's going to that branch is compromised in some way. Often it's a disease fungus like something like anthracnose, which is really common on maple, that can kind of plug that up and prevent water and nutrients from getting up there. And so that you see a dieback that way. It sounds like this might be a really good, especially if it's a large tree, it's obviously one you've already invested quite a bit in. This one might be a good candidate to send to the Plant and Insect Diagnostic Clinic. I'd start with photos because then they can advise you on the best way to take a sample. Because based on what you're describing, I suspect there is some kind of either there's a root disturbance that's caused this or there's a vascular disease. And they would be able to kind of help you collect the sample so that they can test for it in the best way.
0: Okay. Okay, that's awesome. And you said it was a plant and insect diagnostic. Is that, do I have that right?
2: Yeah, plant and insect diagnostic clinic at Iowa State University, and your browser will take you right there. Austin, thanks so much for the call. Here's a question from Jordan in Mason City. He says, we recently bought a house that has a huge overgrown Japanese yew out front, which has begun growing in front of the window. Are we able to significantly trim the yew, or would it be best to remove the whole plant and start again?
1: Oh, evergreens are hard because if you if you prune back into areas that don't have needles on them, which the entire center of that shrub is likely does not have any needles on it, it very rarely will resprout and cover that up. Or if it does, it takes years and years and years. Yew is probably one of the evergreens that's the most likely to send out a secondary bud. But even that isn't nearly as common as it would be if this were a viburnum or some other kind of deciduous shrub. Often when evergreen shrubs get too large, it's usually better and more attractive to remove and replace, because when we cut back in a big way on an evergreen shrub, we leave behind these big gaps and holes that take either forever or never actually fill back in.
2: All right. Another caller wants to know how late he can prune viburnum.
1: I mean, you could do it now if you had like, if you're like, if there's something like slapping you in the face every time you walk down the sidewalk or go by or something like that, yeah, you could prune it off now. A little light pruning here and there wouldn't be an issue, but the best time to do it is in the dormant season or right after flowering.
2: All right. Tate in Western Iowa writes, I recently took ownership of a small orchard. Some roughly five-year-old apple trees had been strangled by some twine used to support them. Will the trees recover, and is there anything I can do? Oh, that grimace, Randall.
3: Yeah,
2: that's no
3: well,
2: good.
3: Hopefully it took the twine off. But, you know, it's possible that, you know, that will callus over that and still do okay. But you might want to consider if there's an aggressive, you know, branch coming from below where they were tied, just hold on to it. And it's possible you might have to retrain them from below where that's tied.
2: All right. The Dearth family sent us an email and say they grew up with ground cherries in the garden. Currently, they have several plants in their garden. Are they an old-timey plant that's just not very common anymore? That's the question.
1: Yeah. Yeah, kind of.
2: All right.
1: I think about ground cherries, and yeah, my grandmother had a huge patch of ground cherries, and I don't see them very often outside of kind of older farmsteads or folks who have had these plants around.
2: But if you love them, keep them going, right?
1: Oh, yeah. And they're not hard to grow. They're pretty straightforward. So in that sense, they're a nice addition if you like them.
2: All right, and final question of the day. Karen from Clive says, my understanding has always been that any blossom

0: your News Buzz edition of the program. And then at 1 o'clock, it's Science Friday. 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Iowa City, 75 degrees. 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
2: IPR brings you the most important things that shape your world every day. 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
4: Nitrate levels in Iowa rivers are so high that treatment plants can't keep up. This hour, why mandatory watering bans are now in effect. It's a News Buzz edition of River to River from IPR News. I'm Ben Kiefer. Later, IPR's Rachel Kramer on those watering bans tied to nitrate pollution. First, we recap this week's severe weather. Then IPR's John Wanamaker explains why Iowa pork producers are taking their fight over California's Prop 12 to Congress. UI journalism scholar Thomas Oates on the major challenges of the first World Cup hosted by three countries. And IPR's Tony Daner grooves us into the weekend. Buckle up for your News Buzz. First, this news from NPR.
5: Live from NPR News in Washington, I'm Windsor Johnston. The opening bell at the NASDAQ today as SpaceX made its market debut. NPR's Jeff Brumfield reports company shares opened above the listing price.
6: SpaceX began trading at $150 a share. That's around 11% over the $135 the company had named as its list price. It's now officially the largest initial public offering in history. The IPO is also set to make Elon Musk even richer. He could become the world's first trillionaire. The soaring stock price comes despite the fact that SpaceX has been recording big losses in its AI business. Investors are betting that Musk's vision can take the spaceflight company literally to the moon and beyond. Jeff Brumfield, NPR News.
5: A federal judge has issued a preliminary injunction blocking the Justice Department's nearly $1.8 billion anti-weaponization fund. The judge said the move was necessary despite the department's statements that the fund was not moving forward. NPR's Ryan Lucas reports.
7: At a court hearing on a lawsuit challenging the fund, U.S. District Judge Leonie Brinkema said the public statements from DOJ officials that the department was abandoning the fund were not sufficient. She noted that President Trump continues to publicly support the fund and that the government has refused to formally declare under oath that the fund is indeed dead. Judge Brinkema therefore issued a preliminary injunction blocking the fund, but she gave the Justice Department 1 week to provide a clear, unambiguous declaration under penalty of perjury, signed by the acting attorney general and the U.S. Treasury secretary, that the fund will not move ahead. If it does so, the judge said she will likely dismiss the lawsuit. If the government does not do so, then the case will move forward. Ryan Lucas, NPR News, Alexandria, Virginia.
5: Ebola continues to spread in Eastern Democratic Republic of Congo. According to the latest figures, more than 670 people have contracted the virus and 136 have died. Emmett Livingstone reports.
8: All appears calm on the streets of Bunia, a city of over 1 million people in Ituri province in eastern Congo. But the easy atmosphere belies the ongoing crisis. Hand-washing stations have sprung up everywhere. And in a central plaza, a screen blares a video explaining Ebola symptoms on loop. 185 cases have been recorded in the city, but there is active transmission in the rural hinterland too. According to the latest government figures, confirmed cases have been recorded in over half of Ituri's health zones. No one knows the true number of people infected. Aid workers say that many people are choosing to stay at home if they develop symptoms, which is complicating the response. For NPR News, I'm Emmett Livingstone in Bunia.
5: On Wall Street, the Dow was up 352 points. This is NPR.
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0: It's 12:04. I'm Tony Sarabia with IPR News. The Republican candidate for governor has chosen an eastern Iowa farmer as his running mate. Zach Lane selected State Representative Derek Wolf as his pick for lieutenant governor. Wolf raises livestock and grows crops on a farm near Hudson. He's been elected to two terms in the state legislature and chairs the House Agriculture Committee. He was part of the leadership for the Iowa Farmers for Trump coalition leading up to the 2024 election. Wolf will be formally nominated to run for lieutenant governor tomorrow at the Republican Party's state convention. Both major party nominees for governor have chosen farmers as running mates. Expansion plans are underway for a state program designed to help Iowa businesses identify and respond to human trafficking. The Cedar Rapids Gazette reports Iowa Secretary of State Paul Pate has announced 1,000 Iowa businesses and organizations have joined the Iowa Business Against Trafficking program. He says a new advisory group will work to raise awareness about human trafficking in Iowa and the group's work to stop it. Starting this weekend, the public will be able to see a restored Grant Wood mural at the Sioux City Arts Center. As IPR's Sheila Brummer reports, the artist's work remains relevant more than 80 years after his death.
10: It's a farmer holding a pitchfork next to his daughter. A lesser-known work is the Cornroom Mural, first painted in 1926 at a hotel in Sioux City. After years of neglect behind paint and wallpaper, it ended up at the Sioux City Arts Center. Last year, all seven panels underwent conservation in Minneapolis to restore their vibrancy. Curator Christopher Atkins put together an entire exhibit to honor Grant and other artists who focus on rural life.
11: I think he's someone whose art, in spite of this being a 100-year celebration, continues to resonate today, not just in terms of how he painted, but what he painted.
10: The exhibit, Pasture to Present, runs through December 6th, with the Cornroom mural on permanent display. I'm Sheila Brummer, IPR News.
0: Plenty of sunshine today, clear overnight with temperatures dipping down to the low 60s, mostly sunny tomorrow until late afternoon, then becoming partly cloudy with a slight chance of rain, a high of around 80. It's IPR News.
12: It's your Friday News Buzz edition of River to River from IPR News. I'm Ben Kiefer on this June 12th, 2026. Coming up, nitrate levels in Iowa's rivers are so high that treatment plants just can't keep up. Later, why mandatory watering bans are now in place for one in five Iowans. I'll talk with IPR's Rachel Kramer about that. Also, IPR's John Wanamaker, a guest today. He'll explain why Iowa pork producers are taking their fight over California's Prop 12 to Congress. A few of the things we have in store for you this hour. Let's start off with this. It's been a wild few days of weather across Iowa and the Midwest. On Wednesday, the National Weather Service fielded more than a dozen tornado reports across northern Missouri, Iowa, Kansas, and Illinois. We had that fatality in Des Moines. A man died when a tree came down on him during a storm. Yesterday, then, a Thursday brought another round, 10 separate tornado warnings across central and southwest Iowa alone. Earlier today, I spoke with Jack Roeder, a meteorologist with the National Weather Service in Des Moines. Jack, welcome to the program.
13: Hey, it's good to be here.
12: Wow, busy week for you. Glad we have a sunny day in store also for you all there to recover. Was there anything that stood out to you as a meteorologist watching the weather events this week unfold? Did we experience anything like a derecho?
13: As far as a derecho goes, we, I guess at the local level, aren't the ones that make that call. That's actually done by the Storm Prediction Center, because usually they cover such a large area, and usually they'll make that determination within a few days of the storms occurring.
12: Mm-hmm. What did we see? Why did we get this series of severe storms? Can you describe that a little bit?
13: Yeah, so as far as the pattern goes overall, that's kind of typical for June, just with the way everything sets up in the upper levels of the atmosphere. You have a lot of these storm complexes start out in South Dakota and Nebraska, and then once they get going, they just make their way into Iowa, across the state. Usually they end up petering out kind of in eastern Illinois.
14: Mm-hmm. What kind of damage are you hearing about so far from around the state? I'm sure that will, those reports will be trickling in over the next few days too. Is it too early to know the full extent?
13: So far, yeah, it's too early to know every little detail. Majority of the damage that we've seen so far has been tree damage and damage to power poles. We've had a few instances of structural damage, including one property in southern Iowa that was actually damaged by wind-driven hail. And we've had a few reports of what could be tornado damage, but at this point, we're still working through all the data and making our assessments as to what actually happened there.
14: Mm-hmm. Jack, federal forecasters confirmed this week that El Nino has officially formed. They're saying it could become unusually strong. Tell us a little bit about what the El Nino pattern is and what it might mean for Iowa in the Midwest heading into the summer.
13: Yeah, so the pattern itself is driven by kind of sea surface temperatures out in the Pacific Ocean. As far as what that means for Iowa during the summer, there's really not too much correlation as far as any sort of anomalies with our weather. Usually the extremes of the El Nino are seen in the southern part of the country, as well as like the Pacific Northwest and more closer to the borders, both on the north and south side of the country.
14: And Jack, what does an El Nino pattern typically mean for Iowa and the Midwest heading into the summer?
13: Yeah. So as far as Iowa, there's not too much of a difference from a typical year, but in other parts of the country, mainly in the southern United States, you have a lot more moisture and usually it's going to be wetter than normal, whereas up in the northern states, it's going to be a lot warmer and drier than what you'd usually see.
14: Mm-hmm. And what can we expect the next few days? Skies have cleared off, sunny skies over most of the state, it looks like today. Is that going to stick around? What do we have in store for us over the weekend into next week?
13: Yeah, at least for today, we have a little bit of a break. And then tomorrow, we do have storm chances return. We are looking at some severe storms across southern and southeastern Iowa at this point. And then kind of going into next week, we do have a little bit of a dry spell. And probably towards the middle of the work week, we're going to be looking at a little bit more of an active pattern, but we still got to hash those details out.
14: And remind us, what's the most important thing to remember for getting through a day safely, for being prepared for the next system like this that rolls through?
13: The biggest thing is having basic situational awareness about the weather. Just having some sort of awareness that, hey, severe storms are in the forecast. We could have, say, extreme heat, high winds. Just knowing what hazard is there and how to prepare for it is a big step in actually staying safe when severe weather happens.
14: Mm-hmm. Jack, I'm wondering, when you have an active weather week like we did here, what's it like on the ground for you as a meteorologist at the National Weather Service in Des Moines? I imagine it's why you got into the career. It's exciting, right?
13: So I think the best part about it is just knowing that our forecasts and our warnings are what end up keeping people safe when severe weather does strike. We do our best on our end to communicate the hazards before they happen, so that way when active weather is ongoing, people are able to receive the message and know what steps to take to keep themselves safe.
14: All right. Well, we're sure glad you and your colleagues are there at the National Weather Service in Des Moines. Jack Roeder, meteorologist, thank you so much, Jack. You take care.
13: Thank you. You too.
0: It's your Friday News Buzz edition of River to River from IPR News. I'm Ben Kiefer. Iowa's pork producers have spent years fighting a California animal welfare law in court, and they've lost twice at the U.S. Supreme Court. Now they're trying a different arena, Congress, a provision tucked into the Farm Bill passed by the U.S. House last month, would wipe out California's Proposition 12. The law sets minimum space requirements for hogs, veal calves, and egg-laying hens sold in that state. Iowa's own
15: Ashley Hinson authored the measure, but the Senate may have other ideas. IPR's John Wanamaker has been following the story. I spoke with him yesterday. Hey, John.
16: Hey, Ben.
15: We've talked about this so often over the past years, but catch us up. Remind us, what does California's Proposition 12 require, and why does it matter so much to Iowa's pork industry?
16: Ben, I'm going to start with a little bit of history. Back in 2008, California voters approved Proposition 2, which stipulates that breeding pigs, calves, and egg-laying hens be given enough room to lie down, stand up, and turn around. That Proposition 12, which was passed in 2018, expands on Prop 2, and it bans the in-state sale of pork, veal, and eggs imported from other states unless the farmers meet California's strict confinement standards. Now, Iowa accounts for nearly a third of U.S. pork production, and while Californians don't consume the most pork per capita, the state's large population means it's a huge market. And the problem Iowa pork producers have is the costs associated with converting their operations to comply with Prop 12. During testimony before Congress last year, an Iowa hog producer gave a figure of $3,500 to $4,500 per sow or more to convert. Now, you consider that the USDA estimates there are 23, maybe 24 million pigs in Iowa at any given time, including millions of sows, and it is a lot of money.
15: And to be clear, what Prop 12 does in California is it requires pork sold in that state and that state only to live up to these standards of raising the sows. It doesn't dictate what is sold in any other state, but it's just that California is so big, right?
16: Yeah, exactly. It's a big market, and Iowa pork producers want to sell in that state, but they don't want to have to switch their operations to comply with these standards.
15: Mm-hmm. Iowa producers have challenged this law more than once in federal court, as I mentioned. Walk us through quickly that legal fight, how it went and where it's ended up.
16: Ben, according to the website Animal Wellness Action, there have been 19 challenges to Prop 12 and a similar law in Massachusetts known as Question 3 in federal courts by ag groups. And of course, as you mentioned, it has made it all the way up to the Supreme Court. And in 2022, the U.S. Supreme Court upheld a lower court ruling that dismissed a challenge to Prop 12 from the National Pork Producers Council under the Dormant Commerce Clause. That clause prohibits state and local governments from passing legislation that improperly burdens, discriminates against, or regulates interstate commerce. So then we take it to 2025, when the Supreme Court declined to accept a petition from the Iowa Pork Producers Association, essentially asking the Supreme Court to reconsider that earlier decision. And the court confirmed that IPPA could not adequately prove that Proposition 12 has a discriminatory purpose. Most legal experts see this as the final judicial defeat for the pork industry in its campaign against state animal welfare laws like Prop 12 in Question 3. And I should mention that the Department of Justice last year tried a more direct approach by filing a lawsuit seeking to overturn Prop 12 over its cage-free eggs provision, and a judge dismissed that case for lack of standing.
15: Okay, so then it ends up at the doorstep of Congress. And we have Congresswoman Ashley Hinson introducing the Save Our Bacon Act. It ended up in the Farm Bill. The House passed that April 30th by a narrow margin. What does that provision actually do, and how did it survive a bipartisan effort to strip it out on the House floor?
16: Well, again, Ben, I'm going to give you a little bit of history here. It actually goes back to the 2014 Farm Bill and an amendment proposed by former Iowa Representative Steve King. And that amendment, the King Amendment, was defeated, but the language was retained and introduced in 2023 as the Ending Agricultural Trade Suppression, or EATS Act. That was sponsored by Hinson. And then it was repackaged last year as the Save Our Bacon Act. Now, it would forbid states and localities from imposing standards on the production of livestock products sold or offered for sale in interstate commerce, there's the important words, when those standards differ from the laws of other states. And that would effectively nullify Prop 12 and similar laws. And though you mentioned it was passed by the House, the Farm Bill was, but during the debate on that Farm Bill, the U.S. House Rules Committee blocked an amendment that looked to remove the Save Our Bacon Act. That came from the MAHA faction in the House. But Hinson was able to get enough MAHA Republicans to defect, and they ended up passing that farm bill.
15: Now, a different story, though, when it goes to the Senate, that's where it runs into trouble, right?
16: It does. It's gotten a rather tepid reception in the Senate. Last month, Arkansas Senator John Boozman, chairman of the U.S. Senate Agriculture Committee, told reporters to expect the Senate's version of the farm bill toward the end of June this month. And while Boozman said he likes the farm bill that was sent over from the House, he also said there didn't appear to be bipartisan support to include the Save Our Bacon language. And he hinted that it could be introduced as a separate measure.
15: John, we have to take a short break. We'll be back with more from John Wanamaker reporting on this provision tucked into the Farm Bill, the Save Our Bacon Act. We'll return to that in just a moment on this NewsBuzz edition of River to River from IPR News.
0: That's Ben Kiefer, host of River to River, and you're listening to your NewsBuzz edition of the program. Coming up at 1 o'clock, it's Science Friday, and it is World Cup season. And this isn't just the largest in history. FIFA is trying to make it the most high-tech one as well by incorporating, you guessed it, AI into analytics, refereeing, and even coaching. But how will this play out, and can AI capture the nuances of the game? I'm going to hear more about that on Science Friday, 2 hours worth of the program, till 3 o'clock. 3 o'clock, it's the BBC News Hour. Lots of sunshine today. Right now in Pella, 75 degrees. Mason City, 78. It's 12:20. It's IPR News.
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15: Back with more of this NewsBuzz edition of River to River from IPR News. I'm Ben Kiefer. Let's continue the conversation we had about the latest chapter in how Iowa's pork producers fighting a California animal welfare law in court and then in Congress, where Iowa's own Ashley Hinson authoring a measure, Save the Bacon Act. But it's having trouble in the Senate after passing the House. Let's get back to my conversation with John Wanamaker of IPR. John, I wanted to have us understand what we're actually talking about here in terms of how these animals live. A gestating sow can weigh 500, 800 pounds even, and the current industry standard confines that sow to a crate roughly 2.5 by 7 feet for most of her pregnancy. Prop 12 in California requires a somewhat larger area, 24 square feet. That's about the size of a small walk-in closet. I wanted to have us listen to two perspectives on this from a program that I did in 2023. Trish Cook was then president of the Iowa Pork Producers Association. She was on the show. She's a farmer in Buchanan County, now serving as the National Pork Producers Council Board of Directors. Here's what she had to say about when I raised those cramped quarters for these big sows.
20: The industry right now is using something that's smaller than 24 square feet, but when California came up with 24 square feet for Proposition 12, it wasn't with science from the American Association of Swine Veterinarians or the American Vet Medical Association. Because those groups say that both types of housing are appropriate and both have advantages and disadvantages. So I think it's important to note that there's not one size fits all for raising of pigs.
15: So you dispute the claim that having smaller than 24 square feet of space for these breeding pigs is cruel to animals.
20: It's not cruel to animals. I agree. Yes, I dispute that claim. Well, we've been raising pigs on our farm with a space that is less than 24 square feet for as long as we've had sows on our farm. And we have pigs that are healthy and productive, and they are humanely raised and they are cared for. If we didn't care for our animals, then we wouldn't be in this industry, you know.
15: That from Trish Cook of the Iowa Pork Producers Association, then president, from an interview I did with her in 2023. John, now juxtapose that with another guest on that same show, Ron Martison, a Nyman Ranch farmer near Elliott. Yeah, it seems to come down to here, what is your definition of what is cruel and what is not cruel, raising an animal for its meat. You would say having gestation crates, your judgment is there that, you know, less than 24 feet or gestation crates, that's cruel. Is that what you're saying?
3: Well, a gestation crate is roughly 2 feet by 7 feet, you know, and we've already discussed in the program how big some of these females can get. They can get to over 700 pounds or 600 pounds, excuse me. If you could imagine something that big put into a crate of that size, they barely can stand up and lie down. They can't lay down on their sides. I mean, all they can do is lay on this concrete floor and then stand and eat and drink. And you can see where they develop ulcers or they develop sores on their shoulders or on their knees or on their legs, where they are in constant contact with the floor that they're on. But from an animal welfare standpoint, I would like to see that animal be able to get up, not just get up and lie down, but be able to move around and intermingle and socialize, stretch those legs, if you will, exercise, and exhibit natural behaviors that they were designed to exhibit in the first place.
15: Ron Marston, a Nyman Ranch farmer near Elliott, on this program in 2023. John, we've got to wrap up our conversation, but let's look forward. The Senate is expected to release its version of the Farm Bill by the end of the month. We could have the Save Our Bacon language getting stripped. There could be other avenues for producers who want to fight Prop 12. So many factors here, aren't there?
16: There are a lot of factors, and I will just give you a little short excerpt from a letter that was signed by 30 law professors and sent to Capitol Hill back in 2023. It refers to the EATS Act, but same as Save Our Bacon, essentially, and it states, if Congress adopts the EATS Act or anything remotely like it, even if its proponents claim that they have significantly narrowed it in response to criticism, legislative and judicial chaos will ensue across the 50 states. The short text of the EATS Act belies the fact that it could strike thousands of pages of state laws that protect the health and welfare of the citizenry. So what they're saying is that this Save Our Bacon language could unleash legal chaos.
15: Right. It would go well beyond California. It could wipe out hundreds of state agricultural laws across the country that have to do with many other things, right? The actual reach of what the House passed could be momentous.
16: The estimate is up to 500, maybe more, laws regarding agricultural practices in states across the country, Ben.
15: All right. John Wanamaker, IPR, All Things Considered host, of course, and reporting on this topic. John, more of this story to come. We'll follow it. Thank you for being there for us.
16: Thanks, Ben.
21: It's your Friday News Buzz edition of River to River from IPR News. I'm Ben Kiefer. 600,000 people in central Iowa woke up this week to a mandatory ban on watering lawns. That's one in five of us Iowans. Under orders to put away the hose. The reason isn't a drought, it's nitrates. The levels of the agricultural chemical in Iowa's rivers and water sources have gotten so high that the treatment plants simply can't keep up with summer demand at the same time. This is the second consecutive year Central Iowa Water Works has had to take this step, and this year the numbers are worse than ever. IPR's Rachel Kramer has been covering this story. Rachel is our IPR Harvest Public Media reporter. I spoke with her yesterday. Hi, Rachel.
22: Hi, Ben.
21: Take us back to Monday. What happened? How did this ban come about so quickly?
22: Of course. So Central Iowa Water Works, which is the regional water authority in Central Iowa, has issued these different stages under its water use plan. So last month we saw stage one, which was, you know, asking for a 25% voluntary reduction in lawn watering and other water uses. Stage two was a 50% voluntary reduction. People with Central Iowa Water Works said that they did see a decrease in consumer use of water when those stages went into effect. But then over this last weekend, with, you know, the hot temperatures, there was a spike in demand, and nitrates have been high throughout this year in the main water sources, the Des Moines River, the Raccoon River, the infiltration gallery that is another major source for specifically Des Moines Water Works. And so they needed to act quickly to be able to have treatment capacity to remove those nitrates and keep nitrate levels in the drinking water supply under the legal limit set by the Environmental Protection Agency.
14: Mm-hmm. And what are the nitrate levels hitting now?
22: They have been above 10 milligrams per liter in those raw source waters consistently. I mean, Amy Kaler is the CEO of Des Moines Water Works, which is the largest contract operator for Central Iowa Water Works. And she describes it as the very best water source for their system. And over the weekend, nitrate levels there reached 12.3 milligrams per liter. She said it's setting new records. It's been over 10 milligrams per liter for almost 90 days, which is the highest number of days on record. Mm. Also corresponding with this, over the last several months, Central Iowa Water Works has been drawing water from the Moffett Reservoir. And that is a source of like pretty clean water that they can blend with other sources of water to keep those nitrate levels low. And Kaler said that they've used 50% of the capacity available so far in 2026. And she said, normally this is used in emergencies. And so it was really unique that water is being drawn from the reservoir during the winter. Some other numbers to keep in mind. I mean, the nitrate removal facility at the Fluor Drive treatment plant has been running for, as of Monday, had run for 148 days so far this year. The record was 177 days in 2015, so there are a lot of concerns that we could surpass that record this year.
14: Yeah, and at that Fluor Drive removal nitrate removal plant, the cost, $16,000 a day at full capacity. That's a lot of, that's pricey.
22: That's correct. And this treatment facility can run 7 ion exchange vessels. They have some flexibility depending on what the nitrate levels are. They can, you know, do fewer vessels or full vessels. So when it's full, running at full capacity, it's around $16,000 per day. And again, Kaler was asked about the budget for that during the press conference on Monday. And she said, quote, "We do budget for that based on historical trends. For the last couple of years, we have not budgeted enough, and so we have exceeded that budget." So it'll be interesting to see what the total cost comes to this year and how the treatment plant in Central Iowa Water Works starts preparing for the future with higher costs for nitrate removal.
14: So, Rachel, address Iowa's nutrient reduction strategy. That strategy identifies agriculture as the primary source of nitrate in our state's water. Is that the story here? I'm wondering how officials talk about that when you ask them directly.
22: Secretary of Agriculture Mike Naig will talk about how water quality is something that everyone has a role to play in and can do something about it. And, you know, he'll point to the way that we manage our lawns and golf courses and farms. Depending on the organization that's focused on this, you know, they feel like agriculture is the main source, and so more needs to be done with managing nutrient runoff. And we're expecting to see a lot of this being discussed on the campaign trail this year. Water quality is a huge issue for a lot of Iowans, and I'm sure it will come up often when candidates are out there campaigning.
14: Mm-hmm. A couple of quick questions to end our conversation, Rachel. This is a mandatory ban, not a request, a mandatory ban. What are the actual consequences for someone who keeps watering their lawn, and how will violations be reported and handled? Do you know anything about that?
22: Again, Central Iowa Water Works is a regional water authority, so there are 12 members, and it's up to each member to decide how to enforce this mandatory lawn watering ban. And there are some exceptions. If somebody has laid down grass seed or sod, there are exceptions there with adhering to this ban. But I know that Des Moines Water Works has said that there's a process where if they find out or they receive a report that somebody is ignoring the watering ban, then, you know, they put a tag on that property. They try to contact the property owner multiple ways to explain, like, you need to you need to follow this mandatory lawn watering ban. And if somebody completely ignores it, they have the ability to terminate water service. I will say that when I spoke to some of the people with West Des Moines Water Works last year, they said that a lot of the people that they contacted were on vacation, or, you know, they weren't around, and they didn't realize that there was a lawn watering ban. And so they worked very quickly to make that change. You know, they had an automatic watering irrigation system, and so they found that they had really good compliance once they were able to contact homeowners.
14: Rachel, your story mentions public concern about data center water use. Is the data center issue a real factor? Do they use a lot? Is that part of this crisis or something of a distraction from the nitrate picture?
22: During the press event on Monday, a representative with West Des Moines Water Works handed out a two-pager document and said that the six Microsoft data centers in its jurisdiction used 2.4% of total water usage in West Des Moines in 2025. It talks about how it does keep track of the biggest water users and is, you know, communicates with them and about their needs, especially during times like this. But I recognize that a lot of people are concerned about water use as communities are seeing more data centers pop up, or there are more, you know, city council meetings about the potential for new data centers. So it's definitely something that is in the public chatter, and a lot of people are concerned about it. West Des Moines is pretty strong about saying this isn't the big issue here. The big issue is lawn watering, which uses 40% of the water supply from Central Iowa Water Works. And again, Tammy Madsen, the executive director of Central Iowa Water Works, says that lawn watering is the biggest single use of our supply of drinking water. And so the fastest way to cut that amount of water that is being pulled from our system is to put in the lawn watering ban.
14: Okay, the ban has started last year, I think. It was lifted in August of 2025. Is there a sense yet of how long this one might last and what would need to change for the ban to be lifted?
22: There isn't a sense at this time for how long it will last. They're really looking at those nitrate levels in sensors up in the rivers and with their infiltration gallery and other sources of water. But I mean, just given how much the nitrate removal facility has needed to run this year, it's definitely looking to be a record-setting year.
14: Mm-hmm. And Rachel, several days ago, you covered Governor Reynolds signing the Iowa Farm Act and a water quality funding bill, I think last week. Does any of that legislation actually address the real root problem, the nitrate problem we're talking about today? Or is there some sort of gap between what's being funded and what's happening in these rivers and the ability to get drinking water?
22: With that funding package, Central Iowa Water Works will receive $25 million to upgrade and expand its nitrate removal capacity over the next 3 years. There are other pieces of that legislation, including programs that provide grants to communities to upgrade their wastewater and drinking water treatment facilities and systems. There's one specifically for small and medium-sized communities. And there's also funding to support water quality monitoring through the Iowa Department of Natural Resources, as well as funding to help with those on-farm practices like cover crops and edge-of-field practices that can help keep those nutrients in farm fields. I've seen some criticisms from other lawmakers who say that this is a good start, but it's not enough, and the state needs to be doing more to address the water quality issues in our state. And I expect that conversation will continue.
14: Rachel, we're talking at midday on Thursday. We're recording this interview, but later today there's an event, a press conference that figures into this story, doesn't it?
22: Thursday afternoon, there will be a press conference with the Iowa Environmental Council about this water quality package and they'll dive into a little bit more about where the funding is coming from. Governor Reynolds has talked about how the funding was reallocated from programs that weren't as effective. And so we'll learn a little bit more about the history of that funding and the new investment.
14: Rachel Kramer, IPR Harvest Public Media Reporter. Rachel, thank you for the important update.
22: Thank you, Ben.
14: After a short break, insights on the huge security, political, and diplomatic challenges surrounding the first World Cup to be held in three separate countries. And IPR's Tony Daner grooves us into the weekend when your Friday News Buzz continues. I'm Ben Kiefer. It's River to River from IPR News.

0: I'm Tony Sarabia. Thanks for hanging out on this Friday, June 12th, a monumental day for freedom to love who you want. It was on this date in 1967, the U.S. Supreme Court in Loving v. Virginia declares all U.S. state laws that prohibit interracial marriage to be unconstitutional. Coming up at 1 o'clock, it's Science Friday, 2 hours worth with Flora Lichtman and Ira Flato. And then at 3 o'clock, it's the BBC News Hour. Nice sunny Friday, 78 degrees right now in Mason City. In Pella, 75 degrees. Here in Des Moines, 78 degrees. It's 1240. 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Thanks for hanging out.
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7: News Buzz edition of River to River from IPR News. I'm Ben Kiefer. Well, of course, the biggest sporting event on earth kicked off this week. Already tangled up in, well, immigration controversies, ticket prices, if you can believe this, in the tens of thousands of dollars in some cases. The 2026 FIFA World Cup spans the United States, Mexico, and Canada. It's the first World Cup ever shared by three nations, and the first with 48 teams. Tonight, the U.S. men's national team takes the pitch in Los Angeles for July 19th, could draw somewhere between 1 and 2 billion viewers worldwide. Compare that with about 125 million for a good Super Bowl. Well, University of Iowa Professor Thomas Oates studies the politics of global sports. He co-authored a recent study looking at how this expanded tournament could strain security and fan management. I spoke with him earlier today. Thomas Oates, welcome to the program.
8: Thanks for having me.
7: We've been hearing, of course, in the run-up to this World Cup, constantly in our news, tidbits about it, an Iranian team that can't practice on U.S. soil, a Swiss player and an African referee turned away at the border, ticket prices that have longtime fans perhaps sitting this one out. Thomas, help us understand the sheer size of what's happening.
8: The World Cup is a huge event under any circumstances, but this particular World Cup is going to be about a third larger in terms of the number of teams playing. It's going to be the largest geographic area across which a World Cup has ever been played. It's going to involve more players than ever. And of course, the politics surrounding the World Cup have never been more contentious.
7: Right. How did we end up with a World Cup split across three countries, the U.S., Mexico, and Canada?
8: The FIFA had never done that before 2022, when they awarded the World Cup to Japan and South Korea to jointly host. It's been done several times with continental level competitions. The European Championships, for example, have been co-hosted by two countries. And the 2020 edition, which of course was played a year later, it was played across the continent of Europe. But this, as far as World Cups go, this is the first one to involve more than two countries. It's not going to be the last, though. The 2030 World Cup will be split between three continents. In fact, it will be split between South America, Africa, the Morocco will be hosting games, and Spain and Portugal will be hosting games as well. So it seems to be a new direction that FIFA's moving in. There's some reasons we could speculate about that. There's a kind of rotating system that grants World Cup bids to member countries from particular continents. And so rotating them can set up a situation that FIFA might favor. For example, in 2034, FIFA has awarded the World Cup already to Saudi Arabia. And it was essentially a no-compete bid.
7: No lack of controversy there with the FIFA's selection process over the years, and it sounds like into the future there. So normally, Thomas, the World Cup is supposed to be a moment of diplomacy, a chance for countries to set aside differences. This year feels different, doesn't it? The U.S. has floated annexing Canada as the 51st state. There's friction with Mexico's leadership, too. How unusual is it for a host nation to have this kind of tension, even with its co-hosts going into the tournament?
8: Yeah, I think that's very unusual. It's not unusual for a country to host the World Cup while there are significant internal tensions. The 1978 World Cup was hosted by Argentina. It was in the midst of a military dictatorship that was involved in a brutal crackdown against dissidents. The 1970 World Cup in Mexico followed on the heels of the 68 Olympics, and there was significant protests and violence in the lead up to those games. So that's not unusual, but you're right that the, especially in a co-hosting scenario, usually it's meant to be an opportunity for the two countries who might have historic tensions, for example, South Korea and Japan, to sort of demonstrate to the world that they're getting past those differences. But the politics of the current U.S. administration have really thrown that for a loop this time. The U.S. administration floating the idea of Canada as a 51st state, the ongoing tensions with Mexico, which are years long, have only been ratcheted up in recent years. So that is a really unusual situation.
7: And there's been conflicting information about immigration enforcement at the games themselves, the ones here in the U.S., officials saying that ICE will be present, but only for, quote, crowd control, not enforcement. Is that a distinction that's making some people nervous?
8: I'm sure it's making people nervous. ICE officially is going to be there to police anti-trafficking and anti-counterfeiting operations, but given the background and the global news that ICE has made in recent months, I know for sure that there are some people who are staying away from this World Cup, just thinking about, you know, the possibility of being detained at immigration, maybe encountering violence around the stadiums, just seemed like too big a risk for them to take. And these are, in some cases, people who've gone to the World Cup, you know, many times in a row and had planned to come to this one a few years ago, but won't be coming now.
7: Yeah. And perhaps not attending because of the cost of admission.
8: Yeah.
7: But let's talk about that in a moment. I want to go back to the politics here. Iran, I understand, set to play every one of its matches on U.S. soil. But the team can't even practice here.
8: Nope. They are located in Tijuana in Mexico. On the day of their games, they will be flying in, and I think they'll be flying out that same day. They have to vacate the country immediately after their games, so that's going to be an extraordinary burden. I mean, it would be already a really difficult set of circumstances to play in World Cup matches while your country is involved in military conflict and under bombing threats at home. In addition to that, the United States immigration officials refused entry to several key members of Iran's staff. So the full complement of the support team won't be with Iran either. So they are really up against it in this tournament.
7: And we also have separately a Swiss player, also an African referee, both denied entry to the country and sent home. What possibly could we have against a Swiss player, I'm thinking?
8: I'm not sure. I haven't read the official explanation for that. As for the referee, that referee was voted the referee of the year in Africa by the confederation that governs Africa. the previous year. So not just a referee from Africa, but the best referee from Africa, according to its home federation, was denied entry into the United States after an 11-hour interview once he landed. He was sent back. Since then, the United States has issued a statement saying that they were concerned about ties that he had to a terror organization, which, of course, is, you know, kind of disastrous look for FIFA and, you know, for the United States, I think. And this is uncharted territory for sure on the eve of, you know, the opening of these games. So,
9: yeah. We mentioned fans who've attended past World Cups for under $100, mm-hmm. now looking at ticket prices in the hundreds. And for the final, I wish this was a typo, tens of thousands. What changed? What does it mean for the kind of atmosphere these games will have? Really only, people who've saved a lot or just, really wealthy people are being able to attend. Is that right?
8: Probably. The fans from the nations that are represented have had some difficulty getting in. I know that several Scotland fans were denied entry into the United States at the last minute, having already booked their flights, their hotels, their tickets, which, as you mentioned, are extraordinarily priced this time around. The reason for that is that FIFA has taken control of the ticketing process for this World Cup. That's unprecedented. Usually it is managed by the soccer association, the governing body for soccer. In the United States, that's called U.S. Soccer. They would normally handle the ticketing for an event like this, but FIFA has taken those over and they've decided to use dynamic pricing. So if there are fans of Major League Baseball out there who attend games live, you will have encountered dynamic pricing in which, you know, a midweek game against a lower level opponent will cost significantly less than a weekend game against a traditional rival. So that's the same kind of model that FIFA is employing here. But of course, when we're talking about the World Cup, all the games are in very high demand. And so there have been some unusual practices as well with how the tickets have been made available. Not all of the tickets have been made available at once. There's sort of a constant drip of tickets being allocated for sale. The prices, as you mentioned, have been really astronomically high by World Cup standards, much less, you know, European and Latin American and African domestic standards, where fans typically have a very significant say in the pricing of tickets, the operation of the club, the way fans are treated, and so on. Some of them even have representation on club boards. So there's a lot of anger from fans as well, who feel like not only are these tickets exorbitantly priced, but the way that it's being done is disrespectful to them as fans.
9: So much to talk about. Thomas Oates studies the politics of global sports. Over a month to go before that final World Cup match on Sunday, July 19th. Thomas, thank you for this conversation.
8: You're very welcome. Thanks for having me.
9: And that just about does it for this Friday News Buzz edition of River to River from IPR News. I'm Ben Kiefer. Tony Daner joins us now to groove us into the weekend of IPR Studio One. Hi, Tony.
10: Hey there, Ben.
9: Before we get to grooving, are you up for a bit of odd history this week? Trivia?
10: Always. Yep, let's do it.
9: Okay, this not so odd and actually pretty easy. On this date in 1752, Benjamin Franklin famously did what to prove that lightning is a form of electricity?
10: He flew a kite in a thunderstorm, didn't he?
9: Yeah, we can skip the details, but you're right. Okay, this is something you haven't heard of, I would bet. This week in 1845, something very odd happened at the funeral of U.S. President Andrew Jackson. Jackson's funeral was interrupted by an unexpected attendee, namely his pet African gray parrot named Pole. What did the parrot do during the funeral? That actually got the parrot.

fun talking about cursing parrots and lightning storms. Okay, so yeah, our first pick today is an artist named Brother Wallace, a soul singer with a powerful voice who just released his debut album. It's called Electric Love. And cool thing about Brother Wallace, he got his start as a K through 12 music teacher in Georgia. And while also had this side career going as a backup singer, was working with a British band called The Heavy, befriended some of them, and got onto writing some songs. And the result is this new album. And as far as I know, Brother Wallace is still also teaching K through 12 music in his extra time when he's not touring and recording his own songs. And this is a song from this new record. It is kind of based on a true story. A friend of Brother Wallace's who made some poor choices, unfortunately, and was confronted with the end result of those choices. Brother Wallace and You're the Man.

0: You're the Man by Brother Wallace, a new effort there, legally his name, Chris Wallace, growing up in Georgia, and as you mentioned, Tony, years working as a K through 12 music teacher, band director, choral director. Mm-hmm. I think he still does it too, as well. You yep. said, all right, let's get another groove here. I love that first one.
1: Yeah, so this is a, I defy you, I dare you to not like dance in your chair while listening to this next one, Ben. Elder okay. Island, who are from a town that has a deep musical history, Bristol, England. A lot of great music has come out of there. Massive Attack, a hugely influential band, Portishead, another one. And some others I can't think. Idols, incredibly exciting band from Bristol, England. So Elder Island's put out a few records in recent years. And this song we're going to hear has a music video that goes along with it. And it's very 70s inspired, which will make sense when we hear a little bit of the song. And the title of the song, I'm not sure what it's referring to, but in the context of the video, it is, I believe, a carpet cleaning product. Elder Island and the song Pink Lemon.

0: That's a new one by Elder Island, Pink Lemon, the title of it, from the indie electronic trio from Bristol, England. Tony, thanks for grooving us into the weekend. We'll go out with this one.
1: Sounds great, Ben. Thanks so much.
0: 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Today's program, produced by Caitlin Troutman. I'm Ben Kiefer. Have a wonderful weekend.
2: 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Science Friday with Flora Lichtman and Ira Flato. Hi, I'm Tony Sarabia with you on Friday. It's June 12th and a lot of sunshine today. It'll be clear overnight with temperatures dipping down to the low 60s. Slight chance of rain late tomorrow afternoon. Otherwise, mostly to partly sunny. It's IPR.
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4: Hi, I'm Carrie. I'm

0: is two chicks. But if it turns out that there's not quite as many resources available as they thought, they're only planning on raising one. And so, in some species, this means the parents will have to actively toss the chick out of the nest. In the blue-footed booby, what they do is let the siblings kind of duke it out. And so they wait the fight unfairly by having one of the eggs a little bit sooner than its sibling. So one of the birds hatches before the other one and it is bigger. And so that sibling has an advantage. And if there isn't enough food to go around, the bigger sibling will just bully the littler one until it dies.
1: Oh man, too dark. Okay, so you wrote this book. You're also a parent?
0: Yes, I have two kids. They are 9 and 6.
1: Did you change anything about your parenting approach after working on this book?
0: I would like to say that I learned from researching the book about our history of cooperative caretaking, and I started to ask for more help and really rely on my village more and embrace my evolutionary past as a cooperative caretaker. But it's actually very hard. It's hard to stop, doing everything yourself, not everything myself. It's hard to stop relying on myself rather than reaching out for help when I need it. And that's something I'm always trying to do. Now that I've written this book, I'm always thinking, it's only natural, it's only human for me to rely on a group and to ask my siblings and my parents and my in-laws to do things to help out our family.
1: Elizabeth Preston is a science journalist and author of the new book, The Creature's Guide to Caring: How Animal Parents Teach Us That Humans Were Born to Care. Thanks, Elizabeth.
0: Thank you so much for having me.
1: You can read an excerpt from the book at sciencefriday.com/parents. And thank you to everyone who called us with your parenting pickles. If you have a pickle of another sort, we're here. 877-4-SCI-FRY is our number. Thank you for listening. I'm Flora Lichtman.
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3: 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I'm Tony Sarabia. 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
6: Welcome to NewsHour from the BBC World Service. I'm James Kamara-Sami. Elon Musk becomes the world's first trillionaire.
7: It's SpaceX celebrating its record-breaking IPO, a $75 billion offering, priced at $135.
6: His SpaceX company has made its stock market debut in New York, but do Musk's ambitious plans for space match his company's astronomical valuation? Also, one of the world's

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1: Data centers are on the fast track in many communities across the Midwest and Great Plains, but concerns over water, energy, and noise are leaving state and local lawmakers scrambling to catch up.
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5: 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I'm Ilse Chang.
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8: Live from NPR News in Culver City, California, I'm Dwayne Brown. The Trump administration has an outline for a proposal to end the war with Iran. It reportedly includes reopening the critical Strait of Hormuz and ending the U.S. blockade, which has caused energy prices to spike worldwide. Aaron David Miller has served as a negotiator and advisor to both Democratic and Republican presidents. He says until a deal is officially done, uncertainty remains.
9: We've been here before. There's a bit of wash, rinse, and repeat here. I think by CNN's count, this is the 39th time the president, including yesterday, 39th time the president has basically put out a statement indicating we're on the cusp of an actual deal. I think it's reasonable to assume, and it is an assumption, that we're closer than ever, but ever actually has been extremely difficult to define when you're talking about Donald Trump and U.S.-Iranian negotiations.
8: Pakistan's prime minister says the U.S. and Iran have agreed to wording of a deal, but mediators on both sides are still working to finalize it. In Ohio, a group that organizes political activities for Democratic causes has been raided by the FBI. From Ohio Public Radio, Joe Ingles reports.
10: Ohio Organizing Collaborative board member Prentice Haney says FBI agents have searched premises and in some cases taken laptops and electronic devices as well as interviewed people who work with the organization.
11: There's no reason for over 100 agents to be knocking on the doors of everyday Ohioans, demanding and accusing people of voter fraud as if it was a witch hunt and scaring them with their children, following them in their cars to school and to work. I mean, this was a full-out assault. I mean, we haven't seen anything like this since Selma.
10: Haney says the people who were contacted by the FBI were told it was related to a case of voter fraud. The FBI has been contacted for comment.
8: You are listening to NPR News.
1: It's IPR News at 4:32. I'm John Wanamaker. President Trump is expressing regrets about endorsing Congressman Randy Feenstra in the Republican governor's race. Zach Lane finished just over 1,600 votes ahead of Feenstra to win the Republican primary for governor this month. A reporter asked Trump yesterday if he regrets endorsing Feenstra.
12: The only one out of hundreds of races, hundreds. I'm glad she brought it up. And had I been given the proper information, which I don't think I was, I probably would have endorsed the other person, or not endorsed at all, but I would have endorsed the other person. The other person was much more Trump, as you know, than Randy.
1: Trump did not say Lane's name during the brief exchange. Trump endorsed Feenstra 2 weeks ago, just before the June 2nd primary. This morning, Lane announced State Representative Derek Wolf as his running mate. Wolf is a farmer and rancher from Hudson. National Weather Service officials say conditions were optimal for a strong line of thunderstorms to produce damaging hail and destructive winds on Thursday. Meteorologist Michaela Wood works in the National Weather Service office in suburban Omaha. Wood says there were 90-mile-per-hour winds reported in Essex. Also, the Weather Service has fielded reports of damage to trees, buildings, and grain bins, plus rainfall totals in the 4 to 5 inch range in some places. Also, hail over 3 inches in diameter fell in southwest Iowa. Wood says Weather Service officials are are investigating the damage and evaluating whether the Thursday outbreak can be classified as a derecho.
0: So it has to be either continuous or intermittent for closer to 400 miles. So that's something that's really investigated after the fact, and we'll have to see if it meets that kind of length and time threshold. But regardless of if it hits that or not, the straight line wind damage was definitely impressive.
1: Conditions should be much quieter over the next few days with plenty of sunshine and cooler temperatures. There is a chance of rain tomorrow afternoon and evening with a marginal chance of severe weather. The Iowa DNR is recommending against swimming at six state beaches due to high levels of E. coli this weekend. Those beaches are Backbone Beach in Delaware County, Blackhawk Beach in Sac County, Clear Lake State Park Beach in Cerro Gordo County, Crandall's Beach in Dickinson County, Emerson Bay Beach in Dickinson County, Lake Darling Beach in Washington County, which also tested high for algal toxin. Every week during the summer season, the DNR tests state beaches for E. coli and algal toxin or blue-green algae levels. It should be mostly clear tonight. A slight chance of rain in northwest Iowa. It's IPR News.
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14: It's All Things Considered from NPR News. I'm Mary Louise Kelly in Washington.
15: And I'm Elsa Chang in Culver City, California. President Trump may not have top billing at the John F. Kennedy Center for the Performing Arts much longer. Today, a federal judge denied an appeal by the center's board of trustees for a stay on the removal of Trump's name from the building. And now the Trump administration has filed for an emergency stay. NPR's Chloe Veltman joins us now with the latest on this very quickly developing situation. Hi, Chloe.
16: Hi, Elsa.
15: Hi. Okay. What is going on at the Kennedy Center right now?
16: Okay. Well, right now there's this half-built scaffolding outside the signage on the facade of the building. Workmen were still putting it together and there was a crowd of people gathered underneath waiting to see what happens when a rainstorm started. So workers stopped for now. Workmen started to build the scaffolding a few hours before U.S. District Judge Christopher Cooper said no to the Board of Trustees' appeal to stay the removal of Trump's name from the building.
15: Huh. And why did the workers do that ahead of the ruling?
16: Today was the deadline for the board, which is stacked with President Trump's allies, to appeal a ruling Cooper handed down 2 weeks ago stating that the renaming of the facility was illegal and that such a move requires approval from Congress. And until yesterday, it looked as if the Trump administration would comply. The name has already changed on the center's website and some social media channels, and the Kennedy Center's general counsel sent a memo to staff saying the president's name would come off the building too. But then at the 11th hour, the Board of Trustees abruptly changed course and filed an appeal.
15: Wait, why did they wait that long?
16: Well, I reached out to ask the Kennedy Center about the late timing, but they haven't yet responded. The motion requesting a stay on the removal of Trump's name says there's no point in removing it when they'll probably restore the president's name anyway after winning an appeal. They also say removing his name would hurt the center's fundraising and contribute to its financial decline.
15: Okay, so appeal denied. What is going on with the sign right now? Like, is Trump's name still up there as we speak?
16: I've been monitoring live video feeds of the Kennedy Center facade. Workmen are still in the process of building the scaffolding. So as of now, the signage still says the Donald J. Trump and John F. Kennedy Memorial Center for the Performing Arts. Plus, just to be clear, Elsa, we do not yet have direct confirmation, honestly, from the Kennedy Center itself that the scaffolding is there expressly to remove Trump's name.
15: Okay, true. Let me just ask you, what can the Board of Trustees do to prevent Trump's name from being removed at this point? Anything?
16: Yeah, well, they had this option to still pursue a stay through the Court of Appeals, which, in fact, just now they did. I should mention the lawsuit was brought by Congresswoman Joyce Beatty, an ex officio member of the Board of Trustees, and Norm Eisen, one of her attorneys, just now posted to social media that the Trump administration has filed his emergency stay in the DC circuit to keep his name on the Kennedy Center. Eisen says his team has filed an opposition. But, you know, he does say, he told me that any further attempt to overturn the court's decision is a waste of time.
17: All it's right. No different than if a graffiti artist had climbed up on a ladder and tagged the front of the building with Donald Trump's name. It's an act of corruption and appropriation. It will not stand. Sooner or later, that name is coming off the building.
18: All right. That is NPR's Chloe Veltman. Thank you so much, Chloe.
16: You're welcome, Elsa.
14: David Hockney, one of the world's most important contemporary painters, has died at the age of 88. The British artist used electric colors to capture the world around him, something he talked about with our colleague, the late NPR correspondent Susan Stamberg, back in 2016.
19: To Hockney, looking and showing are as old as time. Some caveman picked up a rock and drew an animal on the wall.
20: And then when he'd got the animal down, the person would have grunted or something and said, I've seen something like that.
19: Is making pictures, do you think, part of the DNA of being human?
20: Yes, yes. Very young people pick up a crayon and start to draw, don't they? Very, very young people. I think the idea of making pictures is deep within us.
19: Hockney's History of Pictures book is chock full of images, a few photos, but mostly reproductions of paintings he's loved looking at over the years. He's crazy for Rembrandt, of course, and Picasso, his hero, and the late 16th century Italian painter Caravaggio.
20: Caravaggio invented Hollywood lighting.
19: Yeah. Oh, my goodness. There's a woman. She's cutting a guy's head off. Judith beheading Holofernes, 1599. And look at why do you call it Hollywood lighting?
20: Well, it is Hollywood lighting. I mean, this is lighting that's not natural.
19: No sun could shine so brightly on Judith's breast and then disappear to make such dark, velvety shadows right behind her. It's dramatic, unreal. Only movies can illuminate like that. Light, and where it comes from, is every painter's preoccupation. For David Hockney, light on water has particular fascination. What is it with you and water, David Hockney?
20: Well, water offers an interesting graphic problem, it seems to me. Say, a swimming pool, the water is transparent. How do you paint transparency? It has reflections and things.
19: A Bigger Splash, his best-known painting from 1967, shows a California swimming pool, tan diving board angling in from the bottom right and rising from the aquamarine water, a lively white splash. Someone just dove in.
20: I spent longer on the splash than on any other thing in the painting. I spent about a week painting it because it's painted with small brushes. I mean, I didn't want to just take a brush and splash it like that. I wanted to paint it slowly, and I thought then it contradicts the splash, really.
19: Yes. Oh, yeah. Because it took you so long to what in life took a second.
20: Yes, yes.
19: When you go in a museum or a gallery, what's the first thing you look at in a painting?
20: You look at the surface, the paint itself, and then you might then see a figure. But I think, first of all, you see the surface.
19: That is really a painter's answer. You or I would look first at the pair, the face, the horse. We're not Hockney. David Hockney believes painting can change the world. In the midst of all our miseries, he says, art lets us see the world as beautiful, thrilling, mysterious.
20: Well, I do see it that way, yes, I do. Because I enjoy looking. I do. I mean, I do get a deep pleasure from looking. I can look at a little puddle on a road in Yorkshire and just have the rain falling on it and think it's marvellous. I see the world as very beautiful. Yes, I do.
14: That was the painter David Hockney, who died Thursday speaking with the late Susan Stamberg.
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1: The great David Hockney. Good afternoon. I'm John Wanamaker. Thanks for joining us on this Friday afternoon. It's All Things Considered. Development of large-scale data centers is booming across the Midwest and South. Analysis from the Pew Research Center finds Iowa has 64 operating data centers, with another 41 on the way. But water and energy usage are rallying some communities in the Midwest against data centers. As Harvest Public Media's Abigail Botar reports, local and state governments are rushing to regulate this growing industry.
2: More than 100 people packed into tight chambers for an Illinois County board meeting in April.
21: I'm going to call this meeting of the Champaign County Board to order.
2: They're here to support pressing pause on development of large-scale data centers, a move many communities have made in recent months. Dozens of people voiced concerns about the massive amounts of water and energy data centers use, including sixth grader Samuel Tamori.
22: We don't need the AI as we need our water.
2: The board unanimously passed the one-year moratorium. These debates surrounding data centers are playing out in communities across the Midwest and Great Plains. Concerns from environmental impacts to noise are spurring efforts to block the new development. In Missouri, one St. Louis suburb even voted out half of its city council after it approved a $6 billion data center deal. Newly elected Festus Councilmember Rick Belleville says he decided to run for office to bring more transparency to the project.
23: When somebody comes to town and says, hey, we're going to give you millions of dollars and we're going to build a data center, they need to slow down and get a full understanding of how the whole thing's going to affect their community.
2: Now he's working to put limits on water use for any new industry, including data centers, that want to come to Festus. It's not just local governments. State lawmakers are also pondering how to regulate data centers. Legislators in more than 20 states, including Iowa, Illinois, Missouri, Minnesota, and Oklahoma, introduced bills this year to add guardrails to data center development.
24: I think people are trying to catch up.
2: That's Dave Owen, a law professor at the University of California, San Francisco, who studies the energy impacts of data centers. He says this flurry of legislation stems from the outrage many communities feel when data center developers try to build in their backyard.
24: I don't think really anybody foresaw how much of a popular backlash there would be against data centers. So even, you know, a year and a half ago, a lot of state and local governments were very eagerly trying to court data centers.
2: Analysis from the National Conference of State Legislatures found as of May, 38 states currently offer dedicated incentives meant to attract data centers. But several states are reconsidering. Illinois is one of them. Governor J.B. Pritzker praised the passage of tax incentives in 2019, but at his State of the State speech this year, he sang a different tune.
25: In the face of rising demand and surging prices, I'm proposing a two-year pause on authorization of new data center tax credits.
2: After the Illinois legislature failed to act, Pritzker announced he's implementing a tax incentive pause starting July 1st. Several other states, including Michigan, are considering a full repeal of their data center incentives, according to the National Conference of State Legislatures. Michigan's tax incentives for data centers went into effect just last year. State Representative Dylan Wigella, a Democrat, is sponsoring legislation to repeal them. And it's co-sponsored by a Republican.
26: As people especially have started to see the bipartisan local pushback, a lot of legislators have changed their mind on this.
2: But Michigan's governor still supports data centers. That's one reason Wigella doesn't think his bills will pass. But he hopes communities will take up the effort and pass their own restrictions. That's a heavy weight for individual communities to bear, according to Jonathan Coppice. He's the director of the Gardner Agriculture Policy Program at the University of Illinois Urbana-Champaign.
27: This isn't fair to put on a county board.
2: He says the federal government should step in.
27: But I do think it's a really difficult thing even for states. water flows, electricity flows across state lines.
2: Federal legislation to pause data center development has been introduced, but the bill, sponsored by minority party members, is unlikely to pass in a Republican-controlled Congress. That means, for now, these decisions about water, energy, and large-scale development will continue to be a patchwork of local and state laws. I'm Abigail Botar, Harvest Public Media.
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1: 5:48 on IPR News. Coming up on the Daily, billions of dollars are pouring into biotech research to reverse aging. But is that possible? And if it is it that even what we want? That's the Daily, weeknights at 6 on NPR News. Then for the second month in a row, wages are not keeping up with inflation. Coming up on Marketplace at 6:30, a look at what that means for consumer behavior and the rest of the week's economic news on Marketplace. IPR programming is brought to you by sustaining members like Bobby in Lisbon, Charles in Cedar Falls, and Rebecca in Ames, who says, "I'm honored to help support this amazing public radio service." Thank you, Rebecca. Thanks to all our sustaining members. And a reminder, this is 100% community supported IPR News.

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4: Live from NPR News in Washington, I'm Ryland Barton. A federal judge has extended a block on President Trump's $1.8 billion fund that the administration says could pay allies who claim they've been targeted by the government. The judge said the move was necessary despite statements from Acting Attorney General Todd Blanche that the fund was not moving forward. The judge is giving the Justice Department 1 week to provide a, quote, clear, unambiguous declaration that under penalty of perjury that the fund will not move ahead. A federal judge has refused to stop the White House from staging a UFC mixed martial arts event on the South Lawn this weekend. The Trump administration calls the lawsuit baseless, saying it's no different from many other events hosted at public forums in the Capitol. NPR's Danielle Kurtzleben has more.
5: A watchdog group has filed a lawsuit attempting to halt the fight, noting the money that UFC stands to make off the event, and that Trump owns up to $50,000 of stock in the company that owns UFC. The DOJ has responded, saying in part it would be too disruptive to halt an event a year in the making, and noting past presidents' White House events. White House spokesperson Davis Engel insisted to NPR there are no conflicts of interest and added that Trump's assets are in a trust managed by his children.
4: NPR's Danielle Kurtzleben reporting. The U.S. men's national soccer team plays its first game of the World

0: Cup tonight in Los Angeles. NPR's Becky Sullivan reports they'll take on Paraguay.
1: U.S. soccer has been planning for this World Cup for a long, long time. After the Americans failed to qualify for the World Cup back in 2018, they cleaned house and a new staff brought in a whole new generation of young players to develop. The 2022 tournament was a first test for the young squad. They reached the round of 16. Now they're older. The core is in their prime and they're playing here at home. Here's midfielder Tyler Adams.
2: This is like, for me, the biggest opportunity to just really grow the game, like to inspire people, to show that American players are at the level of the rest of the world.
1: Paraguay is the first of the team's three group stage matches. Next up will be Australia, then Turkey, then, the team hopes, a run in the knockout round. Becky Sullivan, NPR News, Los Angeles.
0: Oil settled at its lowest price in months today after President Trump once again promised that a deal with Iran is imminent. As NPR's Camilla Domonoske reports, gas prices are also coming down.
3: Global crude oil prices were north of $100 a barrel for much of this conflict. The global benchmark for crude is now well under $90 and lower than it's been at any point since early March. That's largely because of hopes for a deal. The U.S. also says it's been helping some tankers move covertly through the Strait of Hormuz. Lower crude prices have helped ease pressure at the gas pump. The national average for regular gasoline is now $4.11 per gallon, down more than 40 cents from a month ago. Camila Domonoske, NPR News.
0: U.S. stocks rose today. The Dow added nearly 0.75%. This is NPR News. A coalition of renewable energy groups is suing the Pentagon over its failure to complete national security reviews for new wind farms. They say it's an unlawful freeze that jeopardizes $47 billion in investments. The suit says 106 wind projects are affected by the delays so far. The Pentagon says it's evaluating projects to make sure they don't hurt national security. Women in the U.S. are having fewer babies, and a new paper suggests smartphones may be partly responsible. NPR's Scott Horsley reports the birth rate has tumbled more than 20% since the iPhone was introduced.
4: Social scientists have been puzzled by the persistent drop in birth rates over the last two decades. At first, they thought it was a temporary response to the Great Recession. But even after the economy bounced back, births did not. So economist Caitlin Myers at Middlebury College went looking for other explanations.
5: When we look for the candidates, we should be looking for things that were large shocks that started around 2007 and are affecting a lot of people.
4: When Apple introduced the iPhone in 2007, service was initially limited to AT&T. By comparing birth rates in areas with and without AT&T coverage, Myers found a strong link between smartphone penetration and fewer babies. Scott Horsley, NPR News, Washington.
0: An Ohio labor union has filed a grievance over the use of goats to clear brush at a water reclamation plant in Columbus. According to local CBS affiliate 10TV, AFSCME Local 1632 says the city has a blatant disregard for labor by not notifying it about these subcontractors. The scabs in question, Kevin, Wilson, and Marty, and several dozen others don't pay dues and don't complain about long hours. This is NPR.
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7: From the New York Times, I'm Rachel Abrams, and this is The Daily. Since the beginning of time, humans have quested for the fountain of youth. And these days, people are pouring billions and billions of dollars into products and therapies and treatments that are intended to reverse aging. And now, scientists may have gotten closer than ever before to treatments that could restore our youth. Today, I talk with my colleague Susan Dominus, who spoke with some of those scientists about their research and where the money that is funding it is coming from. It's Friday, June 12th. Sue Dominus, welcome to The Daily.
8: Thank you so much for having me.
7: So, Sue, you cover the intersection of culture and science, and recently you have been focused on a very particular pursuit by a very particular group of people who are really interested in living longer. So I want to start with something very basic, which is, what is longevity science?
9: So longevity science can be described in a bunch of different ways. I mean, there obviously are people who are researching peptides and who are selling supplements and who are urging health interventions. But it's basically the science of how we can live longer and how we can slow aging. And the research that I have become particularly interested in is something known as cellular rejuvenation.
10: And just explain what that is.
9: So cellular rejuvenation is basically this idea that we can take a cell that has aged and make it function like a younger version of itself. And one of the reasons why we believe this can be made to happen is because of something that happens every single time a baby is born.
10: And what is that?
9: Well, let me ask you a question. Why is a baby born young?
10: I feel like this is a trick.
9: I know. It seems intuitive, but it's actually not. Because although eggs and sperm are relatively protected from aging, a sperm cell, for example, does still bear the signs of aging that it inherited from the man who created it. So it has actually been found that shortly after a sperm joins with an egg, there is this fascinating process by which the embryo essentially sheds the markers of aging that it inherited. And it is not at its youngest point at the second that embryo has formed or that zygote has formed. It actually takes a little while and it sheds aging over a period of time. And then it starts at what's considered ground zero for aging.
10: You're saying basically an embryo ages backwards in a way.
9: For a moment, yes. And then it starts to acquire signs of aging. And so what scientists are trying to do is harness that process in a way that can be useful for human health. And in 2006, a researcher named Shinya Yamanaka at the University of Kyoto realized that by applying these unbelievably powerful genes that are highly expressed in embryos to the aged skin cells of a mouse's tail, he was able to revert those skin cells basically back to their embryonic form. It was a big enough deal that he won the Nobel Prize for it. But people weren't sure whether this discovery would ever have any application for human health because they knew that these genes were also associated with explosive cell division. In other words, cancer. Mm. And in fact, some researchers in Spain decided to see what would happen if they applied the Yamanaka factors to the body of a mouse. And what happened was that the cells of the mouse reverted back to this embryonic stage of development, which is fresh and young and wonderful, but the cells also became unspecialized.
10: What do you mean by unspecialized?
9: Basically, they forgot how to do their jobs. They stopped being a heart cell or a skin cell, and they reverted back to embryonic form and eventually developed into these monstrous tumors called teratomas that are like these bits of various tissues, skin and hair and teeth, and their organ function fell apart. So it was fatal for these mice. So people just thought, too dangerous, too cancerous, too messy, probably not useful. Let's move on to other things when it comes to longevity. Until a scientist at the Salk Institute named Juan Carlos Ipsazua Belmonte did some remarkable research in 2016. And he was very interested in these Yamanaka factors, those powerful genes we talked about earlier that Yamanaka used to rejuvenate the older skin cells of a mouse's tail. So he thought, okay, well, clearly we don't want the cells to forget how to do their jobs. Our organs would cease to function. Mm-hmm. So he thought, what if we just applied a little bit of the Yamanaka factors? You know, maybe we could take the cell not all the way back to its earliest stage, but maybe we could take it back to being like a teenager in its prime somewhere along the way. So he applied the Yamanaka factors to mice that had been genetically tweaked to suffer from a disease that made them age very, very quickly. And he found that he was able to extend their lives significantly. But also, I mean, you could see it in the mice. They looked younger. They had less gray in their fur. Their muscles were stronger. They healed more quickly from wounds. And they were kind of rejuvenated and overall friskier. And, you know, the story goes that the lab technicians thought the old mice had been replaced by younger mice.
11: That sounds very promising. So then what happens from there?
9: So then the race is on to try to figure out how to use it in a way that is safe for humans. And I think most people in the field would agree that the next big breakthrough in the field comes from a very well-known longevity researcher who is also somewhat controversial named David Sinclair.
11: What's his deal and why is he so controversial?
9: So Sinclair is a professor of genetics at Harvard Medical School, and he, many of his colleagues would agree, has done really important research in the field of longevity. He's had very important breakthroughs, but he's also somewhat controversial, as I mentioned, because he's so enthusiastic about this research that at times his peers fear that he has maybe oversold the promise of where the science is right now. He is one of the important co-founders of the most important academy of longevity researchers, but he was also asked to step down from running it after he had circulated on social media a press release from one of his biotechs that claimed that science had proven that there was a supplement that would reverse aging in dogs. And, you know, his peers did not feel that the research supported that.
11: Mm.
9: And he wrote a best-selling book that is super fascinating and holds a lot of really high-level science in it. It's called Lifespan, Why We Age and Why We Don't Have to. And, you know, that subhead contains the kind of promise that makes his peers a little bit uncomfortable. It's also unusual, let's say, for a Harvard scientist to co-found, as Sinclair did with his girlfriend, a kind of wellness platform that relies on, let's say, non-mainstream practices like energy healing.
11: Mm.
9: There's still also a lot of discussion about a compound that he was a huge advocate of, known as resveratrol, that Sinclair maintains research shows can slow aging. But other people who tried to replicate the science did not meet success. And that biotech behind resveratrol was sold to GlaxoSmithKline, which is, you know, a major pharmaceutical company, for a small fortune. But they eventually stepped away from pursuing resveratrol. And recently, he's received a lot of recognition for a big break he had in the field of cellular rejuvenation. He had sort of a similar idea to the one that Juan Carlos Ipsizua Belmonte had, which was, can we find a way to tone down the power of these Yamanaka factors? And what he was able to do was restore the vision of mice whom they'd blinded using this technology of cellular rejuvenation. And they did not find cancer growth in these mice.
11: Mm.
9: But mice trials often don't translate into humans. So they went to the next level, which was they tested the same process in monkeys. Very small study, very small numbers, but they were satisfied that that was one more level of proof that this could be done safely, hopefully. So after these studies, which were very small, are done in monkeys, Sinclair's biotech, which is called Life Biosciences, is able to get FDA approval to start a safety trial in humans to use the cellular rejuvenation to try to reverse blindness in humans who are suffering from glaucoma and another illness known as Nyon.
11: So clearly this man is at the forefront.
9: He's definitely at the head of the pack in getting this science into actual human trials. Whether that will be true for long, I don't know, because there's a lot of interest in this field and there is a lot of money being thrown at a lot of other biotechs who are doing everything they can to catch up.
11: And we are going to talk about all of that and who is funding this research after the break. We'll be right back.

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7: 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This is IPR News.
8: So, Sue, when it comes to longevity science specifically, who is backing all of this research?
9: The short answer is billionaires. You know, Sam Altman of OpenAI has invested something like $200 million in a biotech called Retro Biosciences. The very wealthy Brian Johnson, who's a major tech VC, has made longevity science a kind of spectacle sport. He's injected himself with the plasma of his son, which is just one of a few crazy kind of science capers he's undertaken. You have Peter Thiel, the billionaire who founded PayPal, talking about wanting to be cryogenically preserved. You have Larry Ellison, another billionaire and co-founder of Oracle, almost turning the island of Lanai that he purchased into a wellness mecca. And then there is what is thought to be the single biggest biotech startup in history at its launch, which is Altos Labs, one of whose major investors is Jeff Bezos.
8: And as part of your reporting, you actually visited this lab. What were you hoping to find out?
9: I was trying to get a sense when I visited Altos of where they were pursuing the science. What was their hope? How big was their ambition? Are these people who were talking about we're going to extend life by 20 years, or are we just hoping to improve health across the board? Were they coming up with alternatives to the Yamanaka factors? Were they finding other ways of modifying their power? Those are some of the questions that I had.
8: Mm-hmm.
9: So I went to visit their lab in San Diego. They actually have several campuses, but I went to the one in this beautiful biotech park, basically. And I was met there by Juan Carlos Ipsizua Belmonte. They were able to recruit him and so many others that their success in that way has been described as one of the single biggest academic migrations in a field to private industry. And they were able to do that reportedly by offering something like $1 million salaries to principal investigators. People were being offered huge resources, lots of runway time, and very high salaries.
8: So what did you see?
9: You know, I saw this beautiful, sunny, bright, light lab. I put on a lab coat, and they seemed to be interested in showing me all the ways that they were using technology to do fast and highly predictive research.
8: What do you mean by that?
9: So a lot of the research that's done for ultimately human health is conducted on mice. And unfortunately, the vast majority of those findings do not actually translate into human applications. What works in a mouse does not always work in a human. So Altos is trying to improve the predictive ability of whatever research it's conducting by finding alternatives to animal models. So one of the things they showed me was a Petri dish that had rolling around in it what looked like a few grains of rice. But in fact, they were like almost mini human organs. I was looking at very tiny replica of human brains that had been essentially grown from stem cells and had many of the kinds of cells in it that you would find in a human brain. Just to give you a sense of how complete these kinds of replica are, if you were to look at an organoid of a human heart, it would actually beat. So they can manipulate those and do research on them more efficiently because they're made from human stem cells. So they're not looking, you know, it's as close to our biology as you're going to get. And they also talked a lot about a virtual cell they had created, which requires huge amounts of AI, but allows you to do millions of experiments that otherwise would take years. So for example, one of the things that they are doing is trying to rejuvenate human livers. And in order to do that, you have to keep the liver viable long enough for the research to work, which could have huge consequences for liver transplants, apart from whatever they find out about cellular rejuvenation.
8: And did you get a sense about what they're hoping to accomplish a little bit more broadly? Like beyond just the liver, are they trying to get people, is all of this research to help people live to 300 years old, or what do they tell you about their goals?
9: Well, that's a great question, because Ipsissua Belmonte has been quoted saying that it's possible that the first person who will live to be 150 has already been born. But that is not the messaging that I was getting from Altos. The person who is their CEO, Hal Barron, is very well regarded in the field. And I think he is trying to keep expectations reasonable, because much better to overdeliver and underpromise than the other way around.
8: It sounds like they're being really cautious, right? Like they're almost positioning themselves as kind of the anti-David Sinclair, just in terms of trying to come off as a little bit more sober.
9: I think it's also possible that Hal Barron really does think it would be a miracle if we could merely extend, you know, human lifespan by 3 or 4 years. Or as he put it, if we could extend the health of a woman's ovary by just a few years. Think about how life-changing that would be for many women.
8: Well, whether it's 2 years or 100 years, there are obviously some implications of living longer lives. So then what about us regular people? What can we reasonably expect to get from all of this within our lifetimes, perhaps?
9: Well, you will not be surprised to hear me say that the answer is we don't really know. But even within the realm of possibility, there are kind of two versions. You know, there are the people who are hoping that cellular rejuvenation will be something that can really dramatically change our lifespan and our health span, how long we're healthy, right? Like maybe we can just keep reapplying cellular rejuvenation and people will end up living to be 150 or even beyond. That seems far-fetched to me, but there are actual scientists who think it's not outside the realm of possibility at some point. And then there is the more realistic expectation, which is, well, let's start with glaucoma. Is it possible that in the next decade even, we could have a safe and effective treatment that relies on cellular rejuvenation to treat it? Yeah, I think that is within the realm of possible. That's why these trials are happening. And ultimately, the goal is for people to live as healthy lives as possible. That might be longer, but just to have less suffering so that those end years are less painful.
8: You know, in this country, at least, so much medical innovation is funded by the private sector. And as you told us, a lot of the money that is coming into this field is coming from high net worth individuals. So I wonder, does that matter at all, that distinction?
9: It's a little bit hard to know, because I think there's never really been the intersection of billionaire investors in healthcare that also overlaps so much with, like, you know, control over technology and information access and privacy. You know, it's very uncharted territory, but you know, obviously industry has always been, you know, pharmaceutical companies have always been behind many of the great breakthroughs that happen. So it's not like our medical care is divorced from profit, far from it. To be clear, you know, these billionaires are investing huge amounts of money in R&D in the hopes that they can make a profit from it as well. And the only way they'll be able to make a profit from it is if the medical treatments are eventually widely available to the general population.
8: Even if longevity science ends up revolutionizing the way that we age, we are also dealing with declining populations in many parts of the world, right? Like there is a real question, some might describe it as a crisis, about how we are going to take care of our older generations when we do not have young people to do that. So if you're talking about making people live for longer and longer, what are the implications of that for our society beyond just the scientific and the health and the medical?
9: Yeah, many philosophers are weighing in on this kind of question. I mean, there are economic questions. You know, our entire social security system is not designed for people to live to be 110. Philosophically, what does it mean when people are holding on to jobs for longer than they used to? Does that mean that there's less innovation, less freshness? People who are champions of longevity science would say, now, remember, people are not just living longer and living longer in unhealthy lives. They are living longer and healthier. That's the goal. And so they presumably maybe would be creative and nimble and active and engaged for many, many more years of their lives. And if we do have a population decline, maybe we need people to be able to function in a healthy way for longer to fill all those roles to keep the economy hustling along. It only becomes a crisis if there's a shortage of young people to pay for the medical care of these older people. But if they're healthier longer, then that issue is not as pressing.
8: Sue Dominis, thank you so much.
9: Thank you so much for having me.
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16: In New York, I'm Kristen Schwab in for Kai Rizdahl. It's Friday, June 12th, and it's good to be here with you. It's been another week of not really knowing where the war is heading, which means it's been another week of not really knowing where the economy is heading. But as we always do on Fridays, we're going to take some time to try and sort it all out. Catherine Rampell is at MS Now in the Bulwark. Courtney Brown is at Axios. Hey, guys.
17: Hey, happy weekend.
18: Hey.
16: Happy weekend. Before we get to that, though, let's start here. Catherine, we've got a Fed meeting next week, and it's notably Kevin Warsh's first as the new Fed chair. Do you have any predictions on what'll happen?
17: Oof. You know, he has his work cut out for him because he clearly got the job, at least in part, because Donald Trump was expecting him to cut interest rates. Certainly, the president said that that was going to be a litmus test before he had chosen Mr. Warsh, the new chair. And now it is becoming increasingly difficult for Kevin Warsh to deliver on that promise or at least expectation, given where we have seen the recent set of inflation prints with CPI and PPI, among others, much hotter than the Fed would like, even when you strip out things like energy, which is, you know, which is obviously driving a lot of the growth. And if you look at where markets are expecting things to go, markets are not expecting any rate cuts in the near or even medium term. Instead, the first move, the first change from current levels that they expect would be probably at the end of the year, and that would be a rate hike. So I think Kevin Warsh's real challenge is how does he manage expectations? He has talked in the past about how he doesn't think that there should be as much forward guidance coming from the Fed for the markets, but how is he going to manage expectations for the White House? That's a much bigger challenge.
16: Yeah. Courtney, so we might not see any movement next week, but I am wondering what you'll be paying close attention to get an understanding of how Warsh may handle the economy.
18: I'm so curious how he's going to interact with the reporters in the room. You might remember a small moment from his confirmation hearing that he kind of suggested he wasn't so into doing these press conferences after every Fed meeting, which that is a tradition that Powell started. So in the broadest sense, you know, how much color is he going to give us? Just like Catherine was saying, there is almost like a mini revolt underway at the Fed. We saw at the last Fed press conference, a group of Fed presidents say, I'm going to dissent. I want the policy language to be more even-handed, because right now, as it is, the policy language suggests that the next move could be a rate cut. And as Catherine was saying, Fed officials don't necessarily agree that will be the case, right? So, you know, what happens to that language? Does it get changed? And when, you know, when Fed Chair Warsh approaches the group of reporters, is he going to take us inside the meeting in a way that maybe Powell did? Will he tell us about some of the conversation in the room? And, you know, not to get too meta, but will he continue doing these press conferences? That's one question I have.
16: Catherine, you know, you referenced the producer price index that came in this week that was hot and the consumer price index, mostly because of rising energy costs. I'm wondering if you think the Fed thinks this is just a one-time spike, and maybe different question, if you think it's a one-time spike.
17: That's really the gazillion-dollar question, right? Historically, the Fed has said that they would look through what happens with energy prices. I mean, that's the reason why they focus on so-called core inflation, because energy prices are very volatile, as are food prices. This time around, you could imagine that it may not be worth so-called, you know, the look-through, in the sense that it could be a very sustained increase in energy prices, and energy prices feed through to the costs of other goods. So we'll place upward pressure on lots of other things consumers buy. There's also the potential interaction between what's happened with tariffs raising costs, raising prices, and the Iran war, you know, Strait of Hormuz, energy shock, other commodity shock. Kind of creating this 1-2 punch that could potentially dislocate or unanchor expectations. And that's really what the Fed is hoping to avoid. That's the real way that this could feed into trend inflation, is if everybody looks around and says, well, you know what, I'm really worried that my suppliers are going to raise prices, I might as well preemptively raise my own prices. Or I'm really worried that my employees are going to demand higher wages, therefore I'm going to raise prices. And it can all feed on itself. So that's really the longer term concern. If this were just a one-time shock, and the shock eventually reverses itself, and you don't have all of that other, psychology working its way through the markets, then sure, the Fed should just ignore it and go on its way without potentially contemplating rate hikes. But we saw the ECB this week decide that they were concerned enough about rising prices, again, largely linked to these disruptions from the war, that they were going to raise their own interest rates. And so the real question is presumably when other central banks, including the Federal Reserve, may follow suit for similar reasons.
19: You know, something different about this spike in inflation, Courtney, that you wrote about this week, is that rising prices are actually outpacing wages, which is the opposite of what happened during the pandemic. How important, Courtney, do you think that bullet point is, and what does it tell us about inflation?
18: I think it helps explain, right, why consumers are so they feel so, pained by what's going on. Not only are, prices at the pump, rising really quickly, and that's a very salient price in the economy that consumers will feel immediately because of the war, overall inflation is outpacing whatever gains they're getting in their paycheck. So in real terms, they're essentially getting a pay cut. And there's a bunch of different ways to measure wage growth. But if you look at average hourly earnings, which comes out in the jobs report, and you compare it to CPI, I mean, yeah, there's a big gulf opening up. We had some reporting this week that showed that when you look at real wage growth since President Trump took office, they've essentially, all of the gains that we've seen have essentially been wiped out. So in the span of 4 months, wiping out a year plus of wage gains. And that's really meaningful, not only because of the pain that consumers are feeling, but because, this wage measure we're talking about, this is the one that the Trump administration this time last year was touting as a sign that their agenda was working. And so now that the opposite is the case, you got to ask if there are questions inside the White House worrying about what the consumer impact will be. Do they pull back on spending? Things of that nature.
19: We will find out. Courtney Brown is at Axios. Catherine Rampell is at MS Now and The Bulwark. Thanks, you two, and have a good weekend.
17: Thank you.
19: Wall Street Today, SpaceX may be a deal with Iran. What's not to love? 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
1: No time for a final note here today. Too much chatting. Our theme music was composed by BJ Lederman. Marketplace's executive producer is Nancy Fargali. Joanne Griffith is the chief content officer. Neil Scarborough is the vice president and general manager. And I'm Kristen Schwab. Have a great weekend. We'll be back here on Monday. This is APM.
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6: 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I'm Charity Nebbe. 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
7: Live from NPR News in Washington, I'm Ryland Barton. Elon Musk's company SpaceX had a banner day on its stock market debut today. As NPR's John Ruich reports, it rose more than 19% and made Musk a trillionaire.
8: SpaceX broke records with its IPO, raising $75 billion. And when the shares traded on the NASDAQ, demand was strong. The stock opened up 11% from the IPO price and ended the day up more than 19%, making SpaceX one of the biggest companies on Earth by market cap. Some experts say it's overvalued, though. The company has a unique toehold in rocketry and satellite communications, and it's also involved in artificial intelligence. But it lost $5 billion last year and another $4 billion in the first quarter of this year. SpaceX doesn't lack for ambition. It wants to put people on Mars. But its path to profitability is unclear. With the SpaceX IPO now in the books, markets will be looking ahead to two other mega listings expected this year, Anthropic and OpenAI. John Ruich, NPR News.
7: The Trump administration filed for an emergency stay today to prevent the removal of President Trump's name from the Kennedy Center. NPR's Chloe Veltman reports this came after a federal judge denied an initial appeal earlier today by the center's board of trustees.
9: It was looking as if the board, which is stacked with Trump allies, would comply with U.S. District Judge Christopher Cooper's ruling that the renaming of the facility was illegal because it required congressional approval. But late Thursday, the board abruptly changed course and filed an appeal. Cooper denied that appeal in the morning, and now the Trump administration has filed an emergency stay in the DC circuit. This lawsuit against the Kennedy Center was brought by Congresswoman Joyce Beatty. Her attorney, Norm Eisen, says any further attempt to overturn the court's decision is a waste of time.
10: It will not stand. Sooner or later, That name is coming off the building.
9: Scaff-